Jack McDuff on 88.5 NEPM. Brother Jack McDuff at the Hammond B3 organ in 1960, at the peak of his career, and his original blues, Tough Duff. That was Jimmy Forrest on tenor sax, Lem Winchester on vibes with the organist Jack McDuff. We mark the centennial birthday anniversary of Jack McDuff in tonight's Jazz à la Mode. Thanks for tuning in for Jazz on a Thursday night here at 88.5. I'm Peter Sokolowski. Music of Jack McDuff, the organist born in Champaign, Illinois, 100 years ago today. The soulful modern jazz organist. We'll hear him with a number of saxophonists, Jimmy Forrest, Red Holloway, Lou Donaldson, Rahsaan Roland Kirk, and Yusuf Lateef, among others, many of the great recordings made by the swinging and soulful Jack McDuff in tonight's Jazz à la Mode. Also later tonight, music of John Coltrane. Next week, the centennial of John Coltrane. And let's continue right now on 88.5 with a preview of some of the artists performing at the Northampton Jazz Festival next week on Saturday the 26th. The schedule online at northamptonjazzfest.org. Here's Champion Fulton.

Ray Bryant on 88.5 NEPM, the pianist Ray Bryant with Django, composed by John Lewis in 1960. We heard some musicians who are appearing as part of the Northampton Jazz Festival on Saturday the 26th. We heard the guitarist Pasquale Grasso, his recording of Duke Ellington's music and in a mellow tone. The alto saxophonist Sarah Hanahan before that played Stardust. That was Mark Carey featured at the piano, Nat Reeves bass, and Jeff Tane Watts on drums with Sarah Hanahan. Her recent release is called Among Giants. We heard the pianist Mark Carey with the alto saxophonist Lakeisha Benjamin before that, music of John Coltrane. We heard Pursuance, the recent release from Lakeisha Benjamin is called Pursuance, the Coltranes. We began with the singer and pianist Champion Fulton with alto saxophonist Corey Weeds. We heard Dream, a Little Dream of Me. Champion Fulton, Lakeisha Benjamin, Sarah Hanahan, and Pasquale Grasso, among the artists performing at the Northampton Jazz Festival Saturday, September 26th, northamptonjazzfest.org. 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And by DSP Shows, along with NEPM, presenting An Evening with Ira Glass at the Academy of Music Theater in Northampton on October 3rd, 2026. Tickets at dspshows.com. Thanks so much for tuning in for Jazz on a Thursday night here at 88.5. We've got music of John Coltrane later tonight, and we continue with more of the music of Jack McDuff, the organist whose 100th birthday anniversary is today. Another one of his classic prestige dates next. Jack McDuff here with Jimmy Forrest on tenor saxophone, Smooth Sailing.

Lou Donaldson on 88.5 NEPM. The alto saxophonist Lou Donaldson in 1961 with Stardust. Jack McDuff heard at the organ, Grant Green on guitar with Lou Donaldson. We heard Jack McDuff before that with the vocalist Curtis Steiger's Smack Dab in the Middle. The blues made famous by Joe Williams with Count Basie's band. Gene Harris playing the piano, Ron Eshte the guitar, with brother Jack McDuff at the Hammond B3 organ. We heard Jack McDuff at the acoustic piano before that, an unusual recording on piano from the organist and Avery Parrish's After Hours, the slow blues that featured Mark Whitfield on guitar, Red Holloway on tenor sax, Grady Tate on drums, with Jack McDuff at the piano. From maybe his best known recording called The Honey Dripper, made in 1961, Jack McDuff, we heard the up-tempo original blues, WAP, featuring Jimmy Forrest on tenor, Grant Green guitar, and Ben Dixon on drums. We began with Smooth Sailing, the blues composed by Arnett Cobb, Jimmy Forrest on tenor, Lem Winchester on vibes, and Bill Elliott, the drummer, 1960, from Jack McDuff. Today we mark the 100th birthday anniversary of the Hammond B3 blues, soul, modern jazz artist Jack McDuff. 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Thanks so much for tuning in for Jazz on a Thursday night here at 88.5. More of Jack McDuff coming up, more of John Coltrane later. And let's listen to some Coltrane right now here with Miles Davis.

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Please Send Me Someone to Love. Joe Williams in 1983, featuring Jack McDuff at the organ. That was Eddie Cleanhead Vincent on alto saxophone and Red Holloway on tenor, a band that included Ray Brown on bass, Phil Upchurch on guitar, Jarrett King the drummer. Joe Williams, Please Send Me Someone to Love. We heard Jack McDuff before that, and one of his signature recordings from the early 1960s, the title track of The Honey Dipper. The Honey Dipper with Jimmy Forrest on tenor, Grant Green guitar, and Ben Dixon on drums. Jack McDuff at the Hammond B3. We heard Oscar Peterson before that with Django, John Lewis's composition, Oscar Peterson's trio with Ray Brown and Ed Thigpen in 1960, live at Baker's Keyboard Lounge in Detroit. This recording on Verve issued for the first time this year. We began with Miles Davis, the Great Quintet in 1956, John Coltrane, Red Garland, Paul Chambers, and Philly Joe Jones. We heard Bye Bye Blackbird from the recording Round About Midnight. Miles Davis, John Coltrane, Oscar Peterson, and Jack McDuff, all born in 1926. We mark their centennials this year. Jazz a la Mode on NEPM is funded by WFCR's partners, Amherst, Hampshire, Mount Holyoke, and Smith Colleges, and the University of Massachusetts Amherst, and by the Odyssey Bookshop, celebrating more than 63 years of bringing readers and writers together, helping create and sustain a community of lifelong readers, odysseybks.com. Thanks so much for tuning in for Jazz on a Thursday night here at 88.5. More of John Coltrane coming up. And we'll hear Jack McDuff with Carmen McRae and with saxophonists Yusef Lateef and Sonny Stitt. And next, let's hear Jack McDuff at the Hammond B3 organ with Rahsaan Roland

Sonny Stitt on 88.5 NEPM. Sonny Stitt on tenor saxophone with Jack McDuff at the Hammond B3 Organ, 1962, All of Me. Sonny Stitt meets Brother Jack on Prestige Records. Carmen McRae before that, she sang Billie Holiday's blues, Fine and Mellow. That was with Red Holloway on tenor saxophone, John Clayton featured on bass, Phil Upchurch on guitar, and Paul Humphrey, the drummer, with Jack McDuff at the Hammond B3 organ, Carmen McRae live at Birdland West. We heard Grant Green, the guitarist, and his composition Grant Stand. That featured Yusuf Lateef on tenor saxophone with Jack McDuff at the organ. Al Harewood is the drummer, 1961. The Blue Note release is called Grant Stand. We began with Rahsaan Roland Kirk and 3-4 Dizzy. Rahsaan Roland Kirk playing three saxophones simultaneously for the melody of his composition, Jack McDuff at the organ. We mark the centennial birthday anniversary of organist Jack McDuff. 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The next in NEPM's Smart and Funny People series is comedian Josh Gondelman. One of the funniest panelists on Wait, Wait, Don't Tell Me will be at the Iron Horse in Northampton in January. Brighten up the dark New England winter with a good laugh. Get your tickets for A Night with Josh Gondelman now at nepm.org/smartandfunny. Thanks so much for tuning in for Jazz on a Thursday Night. Music of John Coltrane coming up. Let's continue right now with music of Bill Evans. Here's Bill Evans with Sam Jones bass and Philly Joe Jones on drums in 1958. The Riverside recording, Everybody Digs Bill Evans. Here's Oleo.

Joshua Breakstone on 88.5 NEPM. The guitarist Joshua Breakstone and Street of Dreams, the tune composed by Victor Young. They're featuring Jack McDuff at the Hammond B3 and the drummer Al Harewood. Jack McDuff and Al Harewood, longtime colleagues of Grant Green in the early 60s, the beginning of Grant Green's recording career, both as a leader and as a sideman with Jack McDuff. And here a tribute to Grant Green from the guitarist Joshua Breakstone. Today marks the centennial birthday anniversary of the organist Jack McDuff. Scott Hamilton, before that, the tenor saxophonist, played Django, composed by John Lewis. The recent release from Scott Hamilton, recorded in Germany, entitled In the Still of the Night, the quartet led by the drummer Michael Kuhl, Bernard Pichel featured at the piano, Tizian Yost on vibes with Scott Hamilton. We heard John Pizzarelli before that. He sang Waltz for Debbie, composed by Bill Evans. Waltz for Debbie, John Pizzarelli singing and playing guitar, his recent recording called Dear Mr. Bennett. And we began with Bill Evans and the Riverside recording Everybody Digs Bill Evans from 1958, Sam Jones on bass and Philly Joe Jones on drums, with the Sonny Rollins composition Olio. Thanks for tuning in for Jazz on a Thursday night here at 88.5 NEPM. Music of John Coltrane next week marks the centennial of John Coltrane. And here from 1958 on the Prestige record label, John Coltrane's quartet recording, Soul Train, Red Garland at the piano, Paul Chambers bass, and Art Taylor on drums, the tune composed by Irving Berlin, John Coltrane, Russian Lullaby.

0: And we wanted to read a couple of your messages as well. We got one from Tabu in Ivory Coast, Anne.
1: Yes, actually it's a shout out to Tabu in Ivory Coast. Just message to say that he was listening to us from there. He's a Liberian living in Côte d'Ivoire. Well, and also to Delia in West Sussex, thank you very much for getting in touch, and to everybody who has given us company throughout the morning. This is Newsday from the BBC World Service. Thank you so much for your company through the morning. You've been listening to Anne Soy in Nairobi and James Copnall in London. From us and the rest of the team, goodbye.
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1: 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I'm Jill Kaufman. 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
8: 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I'm Avery Sharp, and I'm your host for tonight's Jazz a la Mode. 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
10: 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I'm Michelle Martin.
0: I'm Martinez.
11: And I'm Leila Fadel. If you have a young child in your life, you've likely heard this voice. Yes, that's Rachel Accurso, better known as Miss Rachel.
12: Can you say mama, mama? Can you say mama's name?
11: Miss Rachel and her husband Aaron Accurso, better known as Mr. Aaron, launched their YouTube channel Songs for Littles in 2019 after struggling to find good resources for their speech-delayed son. Since then, they've racked up over 17.2 billion views and grown into a multi-million dollar early childhood education and entertainment business. Along the way, they've given families catchy earworms, including I'm So Happy.
13: I'm so happy.
14: Jump!
13: I'm so happy.
14: Jump, clap!
13: I'm so happy today.
14: Jump, clap, spin, stomp, stomp.
11: Which is the title track on their debut album, I'm So Happy, out next week. And they're here to talk about it. Do you want me to call you Miss Rachel and Mr. Aaron, or you want me to call you Rachel and Aaron? I'll be Rachel.
15: Yeah, no, Rachel and Aaron, yeah.
11: So I think I wanted to start with the why now of the album.
15: It took us a long time to make the album because it's a snapshot of the show from the very beginning to songs that we wrote more recently. And I love our YouTube versions, but I kept imagining what else it could be.
11: And I mean, it's amazing because it's not just very simple nursery rhymes. I mean, there's banjos and fiddles, cello. I think there's a harp.
15: Yeah, and a couple. Mm-hmm.
11: You know, creating these complicated, beautiful tunes for a children's album. Talk me through that.
15: Yeah, well, with my background on Broadway, I love live music and I love musicians. And so it was just really fun for me to imagine what the songs could be and to go into the studio and play with other musicians.
16: And we think kids deserve rich, thought out music, and we love putting real instruments in, and maybe a kid at home is like, wow, the cello, maybe I could do that.
11: I mean, a lot of these works, or some of these works, are originals.
15: Yes, most of them are original.
11: Talk me through the story behind Caterpillar.
17: Some

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1: And for NEPM, I'm Nirvani Williams. Coming up, NPR's A. Martinez speaks with investigative sports reporter Brian Murphy about a probe into the University of North Carolina's football program for alleged misconduct. That's ahead as Morning Edition continues. 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
2: 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I'm Jill Kaufman. 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
1: Good morning. I'm Nirvani Williams. In the forecast, today will be partly cloudy with a high near 80 and temperatures drop to lows in the lower 50s by tonight. But right now, it's 67 degrees in Springfield and Amherst, 66 degrees in Greenfield, and 64 degrees in Great Barrington. 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

0: instance, recently blamed Russian operatives for an attempted drone strike on an airport which serves as a major NATO hub. Russia's foreign ministry denies the accusations, calling them contrived and far-fetched. But Tusk's warning yesterday was as much for NATO as it was for Moscow. He ended his speech by appealing for unity, and unity within Poland and within Parliament as well, for a resolute response to any attacks. And he underscored Poland's own commitment to Article 5.
1: That's Esme Nicholson in Berlin. Thank you very much.
0: Thank you, A.
2: Republican groups and candidates are set to outspend Democrats in all but one of the most competitive Senate races this fall. That's according to the tracking firm Ad Impact. NPR senior political correspondent Tamara Keith has been tracking the spending.
3: For months, Ken Paxton was outspent on the air in Texas, first in a bruising primary, then as the Democratic nominee James Tallarico spent millions to introduce himself to voters.
4: This is my papa.
5: And Jamie is my grandson.
4: As a Baptist preacher in South Texas, he taught me to follow the two great commandments, love God
5: and love your neighbor.
3: That all changed this month.
6: Tallarico, higher taxes. Paxton, lower taxes. A clear choice. MAGA Inc. is responsible for the content of this advertising.
7: Radical liberal James Tallarico. For they, them. Not you. Texas PAC is responsible for the content of this advertising.
3: Those ads are from President Trump's Super PAC, MAGA Inc., and Texas PAC, which is aligned with Senate Republicans. And that is but a small sampling of the tens of millions of dollars in ad reservations booked by Republicans to swamp Tallarico on air and boost the scandal-plagued Paxton. Last week at the Republican convention in Dallas, Paxton made no secret of the fact that he needed backup.
8: He is the most radical Democrat in Texas history, but he's also the most well-funded. And that's why today I need your prayers, your votes, and your support.
3: As of the last campaign finance report, Tallarico had 12 times as much cash on hand as Paxton. But that advantage is easily overwhelmed by super PACs and dark money groups that can raise unlimited funds and, since Labor Day, have swooped in to boost Republicans all over the country.
9: Look across the battleground Senate states. Look at the House districts. The cavalry has come.
3: Scott Jennings is a longtime Republican strategist. He says Republican candidates have been waiting for this money bomb, and now it's here. What does it buy? TV ads, streaming ads, digital ads, and a chance to bloody up Democratic candidates trying to win in red states like Alaska, Texas, Iowa, North Carolina, and Ohio.
9: Some of these ads are going to be ugly, and it's going to be a pretty negative campaign, but that's the nature of a midterm when you've got an environment like the one that the Republicans are facing. And honestly, I think the resources are going to allow them to win some of these races.
3: The president's party almost always suffers losses in the midterms, and this president is historically unpopular, but that hasn't slowed Trump's ability to raise cash.
10: I think I have like close to $1 billion in the super PAC, and I'm allocating probably $400 or $500 million. So I'll be spending.
3: Democratic operative Jesse Ferguson says this was predictable.
11: Democrats are the party out of power. And Donald Trump is more transactional than any president in history. There's no scenario where they weren't going to have a massive financial advantage.
3: According to Ad Impact, between now and Election Day, Republicans nationwide are set to outspend Democrats on advertising by more than $260 million. This is based on ad reservations, which can and will change. That total could easily go up. Ferguson says money can buy a lot, but it can't sell a product people don't want.
11: Money can't change the weather, but it can be an umbrella for them going into this election. It can help insulate them, but it can't change the fundamentals of what voters are feeling.
3: Those fundamentals are why Republicans are spending millions of dollars to defend seats in places Trump easily won just 2 years ago. Tamara Keith, NPR News.
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12: It's 6:42. Good morning. This is 88.5 NEPM. I'm Nirvani Williams. Liberty Junction, the developer selected to build a new courthouse in Springfield, has agreed to prioritize Western Mass workers on the project, NEPM's Phil Bishop reports.
13: The project labor agreement with local unions governs the major operations of big construction projects like the new courthouse. That's things like pay scales, working conditions, and overtime. It also aims to put local and diverse workers at the forefront. Colton Andrews is president of the Western Mass Building Trades Unions, which entered the agreement for the courthouse project this week.
14: I think what the PLA has really highlighted is keeping the jobs local, keeping the investment local, keeping people having the ability to stay, within the area.
13: Andrews says agreements like these also allow for local apprentices to get valuable work experience with large-scale capital projects. He says the union started talking with Liberty Junction last month after a judge ruled work on the courthouse can continue. This as two developers not chosen for the project sue the state over the selection process. For NEPM News, I'm Phil Bishop.
12: And in the forecast, today will be partly cloudy with a high near 80 and temperatures drop to lows in the lower 50s by tonight. This is 88.5 NEPM. 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
15: AI is the future, but whether that future is bright or dystopian might depend on lawmakers. AI execs recently said they actually want government guardrails for their industry, while some politicians said, no, you need free rein. What should be the government's role in the AI boom? I'm David Green, Moa Lathy, Mike Dupke, and I have the show on the road. Join us for the next Left, Right, and Center.
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2: This is Morning Edition from NPR News. I'm Michelle Martin.
1: And I'm A. Martinez. On the field, the University of North Carolina has opened the new college football season with back-to-back wins. Off the field, on Thursday, the university confirmed that defensive coordinator Steve Belichick will resign after an investigation into allegations of misconduct. Now, it was only weeks ago that general manager Michael Lombardi also resigned. So what's going on in Chapel Hill? Brian Murphy is an investigative sports reporter with Raleigh-based TV station WRAL. So, Brian, Steve Belichick is the son of head coach Bill Belichick, who won six Super Bowls as the Patriots head coach. Steve Belichick is resigning. What do we know about why?
19: Well, the university conducted an investigation into the entire football program. And yesterday I talked to investigators and they said they probed allegations of drug use, allegations of inappropriate sexual relationships in the football offices, the workplace culture, NCAA compliance. And WRAL previously reported that the investigators were asking questions about whether or not Steve Belichick was using drugs at the football facility. And even though investigators refused to say specifically what they found in the same statement that UNC announced the conclusion of that investigation, they announced that Steve Belichick would be resigning effective at the end of October when he ends his medical leave.
1: So are we talking about things that could be crimes?
19: Among the allegations that they were probing were questions about whether Steve Belichick provided drugs to at least one player. Although people that we've spoken to say it's highly unlikely that there would be any criminal charges brought, that really no witnesses or people would have to come forward, claiming a crime. And there's really no evidence of that anyone's willing to do that at this point.
1: So now that Steve Belichick is gone, now that he has resigned, is that going to be the end of it, or is there something possibly more left?
19: Yeah, you know, the investigation has concluded, although UNC says that if there are others out there with allegations, they would like them to come forward so that they can investigate, you know, whether that's related to Steve Belichick or the rest of the program as well. And you mentioned Michael Lombardi has also resigned, the general manager. These are two of Bill Belichick's, you know, closest confidants. Michael Lombardi's worked with him at many stops, and Steve Belichick is obviously his son. And so UNC said that these were isolated in scope, and they were not evidence of a systemic failure in the football program. But I think some people have doubts as to how all this could be happening, and Bill Belichick either not aware or not involved in some way.
1: Well, yeah, because he's the head coach, and anyone that knows anything about sports knows that the buck stops with the head coach. So has Bill Belichick said anything about this?
19: He's not. He's been very tight-lipped about the investigation. UNC has tried to say they can't answer any questions because, you know, the investigation is ongoing. Now that it's over, it'll be interesting if Bill Belichick comments on the findings of the investigation and whether he agrees with sort of the steps that UNC has taken.
1: The Tar Heels are 2-0. The schedule gets a little tougher from here on out. They're on the road at Clemson this week, and then in a couple of weeks they face number 3 ranked Notre Dame. If they win, is that the perfume that kind of wipes the smell away of this? Or, I mean, how does the rest of the season look?
19: Yeah, no doubt. I mean, the schedule is pretty tough, not just Notre Dame, but Miami and Louisville, also ranked teams. But if the team can win, I think that sort of changes the calculus. If they go 4-8 again, or even worse, as they did last year, then I think, you know, we'll see what happens in that case. But yeah, certainly winning is a great perfume in sports.
1: Yeah, it sure is. Brian Murphy is an investigative sports reporter with Raleigh-based TV station WRAL. Brian, thanks.
19: Thank you.
1: 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Our theme music was inspired by BJ Lederman. I'm E. Martinez.
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3: 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I'm Jill Kaufman. 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
20: 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We'll speak with media maven Sue O'Connell. 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
12: 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Good morning. I'm Nirvani Williams. In the forecast, today will be partly cloudy with a high near 80 and temperatures drop to lows in the lower 50s by tonight. But right now, it's 68 degrees in Springfield, 67 degrees in Amherst, 66 degrees in Greenfield, and 64 degrees in Great Barrington. 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
2: Affordability seems to be top of mind for many Americans right now.
3: The prices on everything have gone up, but wages basically haven't. 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
2: I'm Juana Summers. How some Nebraskans are thinking about affordability leading up to the midterms in a state with a key congressional race. 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

0: one penny in paid advertising talking about what happened in 2020.
1: And yet Trump is still talking about it, potentially to the detriment of his party's majorities. The president nearly halted Congress as he demanded more voting restrictions and has attempted to take unprecedented control of the voting process. Gabe Sterling says this fixation is by design.
2: It distracts from the Iran war. It distracts from the Epstein files. And this is the ground on which they want to fight.
1: Sterling also says Trump seems to be laying the groundwork to shift blame if Republicans lose. And if that happens, claims about rigged elections could find an audience once again. Sam Greenglass, NPR News.
3: A House Republican running for re-election in a competitive race in South Florida is publicly breaking with President Trump. Representative Maria Elvira Salazar dropped a campaign ad on Thursday telling Trump he's, quote, gone too far on immigration enforcement. Here's Catherine Welch.
4: The campaign ad opens with Salazar standing outside the White House, talking directly into the camera.
5: Mr. President, some of your immigration enforcement efforts have gone too far.
4: Salazar goes on to say that half of the people detained in July had no criminal record.
5: Be careful what your advisors are telling you about immigration policy. The same Hispanics who helped you get to the White House in 2024 feel betrayed today.
4: Florida's 27th congressional district includes the Miami neighborhood Little Havana, and it's a majority Hispanic district with about 73% of the population identifying as Hispanic or Latino, according to recent U.S. Census data. Salazar was born in Little Havana to Cuban exiles. She became a broadcast journalist and then turned to politics. In 2020, she flipped the seat, narrowly beating out a Democratic incumbent by about 3 percentage points. Salazar handily won her race in 2024 by about 20 percentage points, and the following year voted for Trump's Big Beautiful Bill, which gave ICE $75 billion.
6: Trump didn't mislead Salazar. Salazar misled Miami-Dade.
4: Laura Kelly is chair of the Miami-Dade Democrats. She says Salazar is trying to play both sides when it comes to immigration.
6: To ask people to vote for her because she's going to be good on immigration, what about the rest of the party?
4: Mike Madrid is a Republican political consultant and a co-founder of the Anti-Trump Lincoln Project.
7: You can take any policy position you want this party, but the one thing you cannot do is cross Donald Trump, and she's just done it.
4: He says the campaign ad is a sign of a rising tide against President Trump, especially among Hispanic voters. Recent polls taken over the summer put Trump's approval rating with these voters at around 30%. That's important because Hispanic voters were instrumental to Trump winning re-election. As for Salazar, Madrid says,
7: there's no other reason that you do this unless you're trying to stop serious hemorrhaging with your voter base, and that's the problem.
4: This year, the Democratic Congressional Campaign Committee considers it a district in play and sees it as a place they could flip. Florida Republican strategist Brett Doster thinks this campaign ad is a way for Salazar to reach out beyond her base.
8: By going against Trump personally and so directly, she knew this was going to become, I think, a national news story. And she's making a play that those Republicans are going to stick with her and give her some credit for being willing to be a truth speaker, but then also appeal to those nonpartisan voters.
4: Salazar can't go back, he says, and he'll be watching on election night to see if her strategy works. For NPR News, I'm Catherine Welch in Orlando, Florida.
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9: You're listening to NPR on 88.5 NEPM. It's 7:42. I'm Nirvani Williams. Today, the federal government will begin taking a harder line on green card applications based on their use of public assistance. The Trump administration says immigrants who've been on programs like Medicaid will have a harder time getting green cards that'll make them permanent residents. Local immigration lawyer Tanya Martinez says federal immigration agents will have more discretion to reject applicants, and it's not clear how far that could go.
10: Has the applicant's children, has the applicant's spouse taken any sort of state or federal assistance? Are we looking at now whether or not SNAP benefits are taking into consideration, whether or not the fact that someone's child has a voucher for child care?
9: Massachusetts Attorney General Andrea Joy Campbell and several of her counterparts are suing over the change and seeking an injunction to stop it. And in the forecast, today will be partly cloudy with a high near 80, and temperatures drop to lows in the lower 50s by tonight. 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
13: Turkey's prime minister has ordered crackdowns on Istanbul's LGBTQ residents. 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
3: It's Morning Edition from NPR News. I'm Amy Martinez.
16: And I'm Michelle Martin. Good morning. The same big tech companies that are dominating the stock market are starting to reshape the bond market. Our colleagues from The Indicator, Waylon Wong and Ricky Mulvey, looked into the efforts to fund massive AI data centers and the potential risks to 401k retirement plans.
17: Data centers are all over the news these days. They are flashpoints in local debates about what should be built in communities.
18: If you're one of those people who don't want a data center in their backyard, you might want this bond-fueled build-out stopped in its tracks.
17: Then, of course, if you're rooting for the stock market to keep going up, you need those data centers to power the hopes and dreams and profits of the tech giants. But enough about stocks. I want to talk about bonds.
19: Bonds are interesting. I mean, that's what we're always saying.
17: This is fellow bond geek Zachary Griffiths. He works at an independent research firm called Credit Sites. His specialty is U.S. investment grade debt. That refers to safe and highly rated bonds. U.S. Treasuries are investment grade, and so are bonds from Alphabet, Amazon, Meta, and Microsoft.
18: These companies are considered the main hyperscalers. This is a term we didn't really use that much until a few years ago, and now it's getting thrown around all the time.
17: Yeah, it's come about because it refers to corporations that run huge data centers. These hulking structures take a lot of money to build, and the hyperscalers have a lot of cash.
18: And they're not just wading gently into the bond market. According to Vanguard, the five hyperscalers sold more than $90 billion in bonds last year, and they've already sold more than $130 billion so far in 2026.
17: And remember, most of the hyperscalers are considered very safe and creditworthy. The bonds they're selling are now competing with U.S. Treasuries for investor dollars. That's helping push up yields for Treasuries.
18: But investors like hedge funds, pension funds, and insurance companies, they don't have unlimited dollars. So we wanted to know, is there enough demand out there for all of these new AI-related bonds?
17: Is it just this, like, limitless appetite for this stuff? Is it like Mean Girls, like the limit does not exist?
19: The limit may not exist, but what does need to shift is how much spread you're getting.
17: Zachary is talking about the returns that investors are asking for. The higher the risk, the more compensation bondholders want.
18: So, is there investor demand? Yes, but with an asterisk.
17: The second question we want to ask is, how are bondholders for data center projects going to be paid back? Jonathan Mondillo is with Aberdeen Investments.
20: Each contract seems to be written a little bit different. There's a lack of standardization there, and that's a risk, ultimately.
17: One risk Jonathan identifies is construction risk. Will the project get done on time? And looking further out, there's a risk of technological obsolescence.
20: These are long-term lease structures. You know, who's to say that there's need for that amount of space in the data center in 20 years' time?
18: Jonathan talks about lease terms because that is a common arrangement for these data centers. Companies like Meta are planning to rent these buildings rather than own them outright.
17: These are scenarios that investors have to consider when they're deciding whether to lend money to the hyperscalers, money that they might not make back for decades. And again, if you have savings invested in a bond fund, that's your money at work. Weilin Wong,
18: Ricky Mulvey, NPR News.
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9: 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Coming up, the U.S. Preventative Services Task Force has traditionally included primary care doctors, but Health Secretary Robert Kennedy announced new members this week.
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9: 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Good morning. I'm Nirvani Williams. In the forecast, today will be partly cloudy with a high near 80 and temperatures drop to lows in the lower 50s by tonight. But right now, it's 69 degrees in Springfield, 68 degrees in Amherst, 67 degrees in Greenfield, and 65 degrees in Great Barrington. 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
1: And for NEPM, I'm Nirvani Williams. Coming up, NPR's A. Martinez speaks with investigative sports reporter Brian Murphy about a probe into the University of North Carolina's football program for alleged misconduct. That's ahead as Morning Edition continues. 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
2: 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We'll speak with media maven Sue O'Connell. 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
1: Good morning, I'm Nirvani Williams, and in the forecast, today will be partly cloudy with a high near 80, and temperatures drop to lows in the lower 50s by tonight. But right now, it's 70 degrees in Springfield, 69 degrees in Amherst, 68 degrees in Greenfield, and 65 degrees in Great Barrington. This is 88.5 NEPM, it's 821.

0: content of this advertising.
1: Those ads are from President Trump's Super PAC, MAGA Inc., and Texas PAC, which is aligned with Senate Republicans. And that is but a small sampling of the tens of millions of dollars in ad reservations booked by Republicans to swamp Tallarico on air and boost the scandal-plagued Paxton. Last week at the Republican convention in Dallas, Paxton made no secret of the fact that he needed backup.
2: He is the most radical Democrat in Texas history, but he's also the most well-funded. And that's why today I need your prayers, your votes, and your support.
1: As of the last campaign finance report, Tallarico had 12 times as much cash on hand as Paxton. But that advantage is easily overwhelmed by super PACs and dark money groups that can raise unlimited funds and, since Labor Day, have swooped in to boost Republicans all over the country.
3: Look across the battleground Senate states. Look at the House districts. The cavalry has come.
1: Scott Jennings is a longtime Republican strategist. He says Republican candidates have been waiting for this money bomb, and now it's here. What does it buy? TV ads, streaming ads, digital ads, and a chance to bloody up Democratic candidates trying to win in red states like Alaska, Texas, Iowa, North Carolina, and Ohio.
3: Some of these ads are going to be ugly, and it's going to be a pretty negative campaign. But that's the nature of a midterm when you've got an environment like the one that the Republicans are facing. And honestly, I think the resources are going to allow them to win some of these races.
1: The president's party almost always suffers losses in the midterms. And this president is historically unpopular. But that hasn't slowed Trump's ability to raise cash.
4: I think I have close to $1 billion in the super PAC. And I'm allocating probably $400 or $500 million. So I'll be spending.
1: Democratic operative Jesse Ferguson says this was predictable.
5: Democrats are the party out of power. And Donald Trump is more transactional than any president in history. There's no scenario where they weren't going to have a massive financial advantage.
1: According to Ad Impact, between now and Election Day, Republicans nationwide are set to outspend Democrats on advertising by more than $260 million. This is based on ad reservations, which can and will change. That total could easily go up. Ferguson says money can buy a lot, but it can't sell a product people don't want.
5: Money can't change the weather, but it can be an umbrella for them going into this election. It can help insulate them, but it can't change the fundamentals of what voters are feeling.
1: Those fundamentals are why Republicans are spending millions of dollars to defend seats in places Trump easily won just 2 years ago. Tamara Keith, NPR News.
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7: Good morning. 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It's 8:42. I'm Nirvani Williams. Liberty Junction, the developer selected to build a new courthouse in Springfield, has agreed to prioritize Western Mass workers on the project, NEPM's Phil Bishop reports.
8: The project labor agreement with local unions governs the major operations of big construction projects like the new courthouse. That's things like pay scales, working conditions, and overtime. It also aims to put local and diverse workers at the forefront. Colton Andrews is president of the Western Mass Building Trades Unions, which entered the agreement for the courthouse project this week.
9: I think what the PLAs really highlight is keeping the jobs local, keeping the investment local, keeping people having the ability to stay, you know, within the area.
8: Andrews says agreements like these also allow for local apprentices to get valuable work experience with large-scale capital projects. He says the union started talking with Liberty Junction last month after a judge ruled work on the courthouse can continue. This as two developers not chosen for the project sue the state over the selection process. For NEPM News, I'm Phil Bishop.
7: And in the forecast, today will be partly cloudy with a high near 80 and temperatures drop to lows in the lower 50s by tonight. This is 88.5 NEPM. 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
13: Good morning, May Martinez. Ichiro Suzuki was a Hall of Fame outfielder, MVP, and Rookie of the Year. Toward the end of his career, he pitched in one inning, and apparently, he still likes getting on the mound. That's because every year, Ichiro pitches in an exhibition game against Japan's all-star high school girls team. The 52-year-old says his goal is to promote women's baseball and inspire younger players, and probably to show that he's still got it, because this year, he threw a complete game shutout with 17 strikeouts. It's Morning Edition.
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6: This is Morning Edition from NPR News. I'm Michelle Martin.
13: And I'm A. Martinez. On the field, the University of North Carolina has opened the new college football season with back-to-back wins. Off the field, on Thursday, the university confirmed that defensive coordinator Steve Belichick will resign after an investigation into allegations of misconduct. Now, it was only weeks ago that general manager Michael Lombardi also resigned. So what's going on in Chapel Hill? Brian Murphy is an investigative sports reporter with Raleigh-based TV station WRAL. So, Brian, Steve Belichick is the son of head coach Bill Belichick, who won six Super Bowls as the Patriots head coach. Steve Belichick is resigning. What do we know about why?
15: Well, the university conducted an investigation into the entire football program. And yesterday I talked to investigators and they said they probed allegations of drug use, allegations of inappropriate sexual relationships in the football offices, the workplace culture, NCAA compliance. And WRAL previously reported that the investigators were asking questions about whether or not Steve Belichick was using drugs at the football facility. And even though investigators refused to say specifically what they found in the same statement that UNC announced the conclusion of that investigation, they announced that Steve Belichick would be resigning effective at the end of October when he ends his medical leave.
13: So are we talking about things that could be crimes?
15: Among the allegations that they were probing were questions about whether Steve Belichick provided drugs to at least one player. Although people that we've spoken to say it's highly unlikely that there would be any criminal charges brought, that really no witnesses or people would have to come forward, claiming a crime. And there's really no evidence of that anyone's willing to do that at this point.
13: So now that Steve Belichick is gone, now that he has resigned, is that going to be the end of it, or is there something possibly more left?
15: Yeah, the investigation has concluded, although UNC says that if there are others out there with allegations, they would like them to come forward so that they can investigate, whether that's related to Steve Belichick or the rest of the program as well. And you mentioned Michael Lombardi has also resigned, the general manager. These are two of Bill Belichick's, closest confidants. Michael Lombardi's worked with him at many stops, and Steve Belichick is obviously his son. And so UNC said that these were isolated in scope, and they were not evidence of a systemic failure in the football program. But I think some people have doubts as to how all this could be happening and Bill Belichick either not aware or not involved in some way.
13: Well, yeah, because he's the head coach, and anyone that knows anything about sports knows that the buck stops with the head coach. So has Bill Belichick said anything about this?
15: He's not. He's been very tight-lipped about the investigation. UNC has tried to say they can't answer any questions because, the investigation is ongoing. Now that it's over, it'll be interesting if Bill Belichick comments on the findings of the investigation and whether he agrees with sort of the steps that UNC has taken.
13: The Tar Heels are 2-0. The schedule gets a little tougher from here on out. They're on the road at Clemson this week, and then in a couple of weeks, they face number 3 ranked Notre Dame. If they win, is that the perfume that kind of wipes the smell away of this? Or, how does the rest of the season look?
15: Yeah, no doubt. I mean, the schedule is pretty tough, not just Notre Dame, but Miami and Louisville, also ranked teams. But if the team can win, I think that sort of changes the calculus. If they go 4-8 again, or even worse as they did last year, then I think, you know, we'll see what happens in that case. But yeah, certainly winning is a great perfume in sports.
13: Yeah, it sure is. Brian Murphy is an investigative sports reporter with Raleigh-based TV station WRAL. Brian, thanks.
15: Thank you.
13: It's Morning Edition from NPR News. Our theme music was inspired by BJ Lederman. I'm E. Martinez.
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17: 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I'm Jill Kaufman. 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
7: 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In the forecast, today will be partly cloudy with a high near 80 and temperatures drop to lows in the lower 50s by tonight. But right now, it's 71 degrees in Springfield, 69 degrees in Amherst, 68 degrees in Greenfield, and 65 degrees in Great Barrington. 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I'm Nirvani Williams, and it's 8:51.

0: Coming up today on The Rundown, Springfield Public Schools was the target of a cyber attack that kept kids out of schools for a week and gave hackers access to an unknown amount of personal data. How does tech make educators more vulnerable in the modern day? We'll discuss. Plus, Springfield is playing host to two major pieces of litigation. We'll break down the latest on a suit about a courthouse and another about a casino. And data center discontent is sweeping Massachusetts. More and more communities are either pumping the brakes or banning the things outright. Why does everyone seem to hate data centers? And how is the state keeping up with the shift in public opinion? We're running down all that this week with our panel, Mike Dobbs with Focus Springfield, Jim Kinney, reporter with the Springfield Republican, and NEPM News Executive Editor Elizabeth Roman. Got a question? Email the rundown at nepm.org. Stay with us. The rundown of your need-to-know news in the 413 starts after this.
1: Live from NPR News in Washington, I'm Korva Coleman. President Trump faced a run of institutional pushback this week. The U.S. Supreme Court stopped his attempt to restrict mail-in voting, and NPR's Daniel Kurtzleben reports there were other challenges.
2: Trump was frustrated when the Federal Reserve raised interest rates after months of the president aggressively and publicly pushing to get them lower. Also, Florida Republican Congresswoman Maria Elvira Salazar released an ad criticizing Trump's immigration policy, and seven congressional Republicans voted to end the Iran war. On top of that, his approval rating remains below 40% in most polls. It's all additional data for the question of what limits institutions are willing to put on him. It's also a glimpse of a Trump presidency when he has more significant checks on his power. Depending on how midterms shake out, he may soon have a Congress that's more willing to push back. Danielle Kurtzleben, NPR News.
1: And fuel prices continue to rise because of the Iran war and other conflicts. AAA says the average cost of gas is $4.47 a gallon. Newly unsealed court records show executives from OpenAI and Microsoft voiced concern about data collection practices. NPR's Bobby Allen reports the documents are part of a copyright infringement lawsuit filed by the New York Times.
3: One Microsoft executive said chatbots engaged in, quote, an astonishing theft of unprecedented proportions. An OpenAI executive wrote that ChatGPT is, quote, creating systems that substitute for the labor of the people that define the culture of society. Microsoft and OpenAI fought to keep these records private, but a judge released them as part of a lawsuit the New York Times has been pursuing for years. The key question is, did ChatGPT become a powerful tool only after it copied millions of copyrighted work without payment or permission? OpenAI and Microsoft say its systems were protected by something known as fair use under copyright law. If the Times wins, a judge could order OpenAI to destroy all of its AI models. Bobby Allen, NPR News.
1: Microsoft is among NPR's financial supporters. Polish Prime Minister Donald Tusk is issuing a strong warning about the growing threat of Russia. Esme Nicholson reports from Berlin. The Polish leader says there's already been a series of coordinated Russian incidents either in or close to NATO member countries this week.
4: And essentially, Tusk was saying that Russia is planning to send drones or missiles into NATO territory and then claim that these incidents are accidental. He went on to say that these potential strikes intend to paralyze NATO or at least weaken the alliance's willingness to respond collectively to demonstrate that Article 5 exists only in theory. Article 5, of course, meaning an attack on one is an attack on all.
1: Esme Nicholson reporting from Berlin. On Wall Street and pre-market trading, Dow futures are lower. 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
1: This is The Rundown, your weekly news in review from Western Mass. I'm Phil Bishop. You're listening to The Rundown on Friday, September 18th. Running things down with me this week is our panel, Jim Kinney, reporter with the Springfield Republican, Focus Springfield host Mike Dobbs, and Elizabeth Roman, the NEPM Newsroom's executive editor. Thank you guys for coming here this morning.
2: Thank you.
1: If you have anything to say, any questions for the show, you can email The Rundown at therundown@nepm.org. Later in the show, data center discontent is sweeping across Massachusetts. Cities and towns across the 413 are either pumping the brakes on the facilities or banning them outright. This as the state is rapidly trying to keep pace with regulation and public opinion. But first, a cyber attack on Springfield Public Schools is reminding us how education is intertwined with technology. And the latest on two major pieces of litigation playing out in Springfield, one over a courthouse and one a casino. We're going to start with that cyber attack that knocked out Springfield schools for the better part of a week. The FBI told school officials that hackers got away with an unknown amount of personal info, some of that could possibly include some staff social security numbers. I want to first kind of get into a little bit about the foundation of a hack like this and how technology is very, very intertwined with education right now. Hacks like this end up really hitting municipalities and school systems because a lot of their stuff is now on the cloud. I want to get perspective from our panel here. Jim, I'm going to start off with you a little bit. You know, we're partying around in Springfield here. Does this say anything to us about some of the vulnerabilities that having a really tech-heavy education system sort of brings to our local region here?
3: What struck me is I went on Friday when they had the in-service day, and they had to retrain teachers how to do everything on paper. And one of the things they mentioned is that they had to get actual paper rosters. Because something as simple as taking attendance is all electronic now. And yeah, we have to have paper rosters and we have to send a kid down to the office with it in the morning. I'm thinking, wait, you don't do that normally? Because now I don't think it's been a long time since I've been in school.
4: but apparently
3: there were slates and we were on a prairie. I don't know.
5: You had slates? You were lucky to have slates. I had a coal shovel and a piece of coal doing my math on it.
1: I'll throw in some context as the youngest person at the table here. We did have, when I was going to high school in the early 2010s, there were already online systems in place, things like your grades, parts of your curriculum, but still a lot of the nuts and bolts did still happen physically, materially. You had a book, you were signing papers, you had, you know, clipboards with things. And I think really this is expressing how those technological advancements, while they've done a lot to maybe streamline the process for employees, here we're seeing it creates a new vector of attack, that this is now a system that can be held for ransom by a hacker here. And when we talk about this hack, which closed schools for the better part of a week, that has a really serious impact on parents in the city. You know, when you lose school for a week, you lose where to put your kids for a week. And so, you know, I'm curious, Mike, I want to get a little bit of your perspective. Is there value in putting in some sort of safeguards to get ready to go back to the slates or the coal shovels, you know, for when these things happen?
5: Well, yes. I think there's an enormous amount of value. I also think there's an enormous amount of value of making sure that people within any organization are not clicking on links in emails that they do not know, because that's how many of these hackers actually get in. So you actually, and I realize a lot of this sounds paranoid, and a lot of this sounds like, you know, the Forbin Project. It's not something, though, that any one of us can ignore. And I think the question here for Springfield is, how do we move forward to prevent this from happening again? And also to really take a look at our use of technology. You know, I agree with Jim, the concept that they actually have to take a piece of paper with a kid's name on it and put a check next to it and then run that to the office, to me, that sounds perfectly reasonable thing to do. And I realize that many teachers would just look at me as a Luddite, but it is a reasonable thing to have certain backups for some of these things that may not involve electronics.
3: One of the security-related things that I hadn't thought of and that they had to work to get unlocked is the list of who is allowed to pick up or sign out what kid.
4: Through a bus or like
3: through a bus or through a parent thing, which is a super serious thing.
5: Yes, absolutely.
3: When you have custody disputes and
4: same thing with allergies, like that was another thing that they were concerned about. If a kid couldn't eat a particular kind of food, that was all kept on electronic documents. A thing that I did find interesting was that Superintendent Sonia Denal, she really like pointed out many times over as reporters kept asking, like, you know, the teachers union was saying, like, are teachers going to get their lesson plans back? How are they going to get ready? And she kept saying, you know, our teachers know how to teach. They can do this without lesson plans. They don't need the third party apps. But then the teachers union is saying, hey, we want our lesson plan. So I found that really interesting that, you know, that a lot of the administration and also some of the principals were saying our teachers can do this. They can handle all these lesson plans. They can do these classes without the technology. But a lot of the teachers, I think, rely on it partially probably for time, right? You don't necessarily have the time to sit down and create an entirely new lesson plan. So that was an interesting narrative, I thought, as well.
3: I was talking with someone last night who's in the banking business and has an enormous number of Springfield teachers as customers. And boy, that anxiety's got to be pretty ramped up. Mm-hmm. Because if they got into the payroll stuff, that's the keys to the kingdom. Because they've got your bank routing because of direct deposit of the check. They've got all your stuff.
1: Shows that, you know, the way that, in the same way that technology is now clearly a really underpinning force for the schools themselves, you know, pursuant to what Liz is saying, you know, teachers want to have the technological sort of crutches to lean on to manage, you know, lots of students and lots of programs. That web connects to almost everything. It connects to your banking information. One thing that we heard as we've been talking with Springfield school officials, as we've been talking with some cybersecurity people about this story, is that AI is kind of the dark horse in this race. It's a technology that has evolved super quickly, and it allows for a lot of hacking power. You can automate the sort of attacks to hammer certain vulnerabilities in a system. And I'm really curious, you know, from our panel here, are we doing enough, whether that's at the municipal level or the state level, I guess you could throw it up to the federal even too, to prepare for this kind of new vector of hacking now that there is a brand new technology that in a lot of ways can be tailor-made to start blasting your school system or blasting your municipal, you know, cloud network?
4: I mean, Jill Kaufman, the NEPM reporter, shout out to Jill. She's been covering this story pretty extensively for the past couple weeks. She spoke with someone at the Mass Cyber Center, which I guess works with private entities, but also with the state.
1: Pseudo-public agency type.
4: To try and prepare, you know, companies or in this case, like a school district, to be able to push off an attack like this. And it's really simple things that we're super annoyed about, like multi-factor authentication and really strong passwords. And one thing that the director told her that I thought was super interesting was that a lot of people in companies have access to more than they should. So because, you know, you've been at a company for a long time and so they keep giving you permissions to do things that maybe you shouldn't be doing. And then, like Mike says, you click on an email link that you shouldn't have clicked on and suddenly you're being hacked.
1: And they have access to way more.
4: Yeah.
1: Because maybe you had access to more in the
4: first place. Exactly. So I thought that was sort of interesting because we complain about that. So, I mean, I personally do, like having to do push notifications and, you know, change your password every 90 days or whatever. But it really is the stuff that's going to keep us from ending up in a situation where, you know, districts are closing down for weeks at a time.
1: Yeah. So more to come on this hack, certainly. There's still, you know, I think the investigation is ongoing and there's still going to be some more to be uncovered as to how much data actually got uncovered about this. But, you know, it does belie some real vulnerabilities in a tech-heavy education sector. I do want to move ahead to one of our next topics. It's the latest on a lawsuit that has been sort of a hot topic here in Springfield, the Courthouse Project, which is a major state project to build a new courthouse in Springfield to replace the Roderick Ireland Courthouse. Two developers are suing the state over this. It is two developers. It's Jeb Belice and Dinesh Patel, who are two Springfield business leaders that are involved in this community. They argued that the developer selected for the project, Liberty Junction, which is based in Boston, had an undisclosed conflict of interest. That was John Barros, who is the interim director of the Massachusetts Convention Center Authority. Last month, while we were on break, we did get a ruling on their preliminary injunction. They wanted to halt the whole project while they sued the state. And a judge said, nope. I'm not going to do that. I don't want to keep people in the Roderick Island courthouse for longer. So Liberty Junction at this juncture gets to move forward with their project. But the lawsuit itself is still alive, though the Attorney General's office has moved to dismiss it. I want to get kind of first our panel's read on the situation as it lands right now. Where do we feel like this lawsuit is headed right now? Mike, have you got any perspective?
5: I would like to find out about the end game. So let's say... in an alternative universe, the courts agree with the two guys. What do they want? Do they want to restart the entire process, mm-hmm. like from scratch? Do they want to amend the process from what it was to something else? Do they assume if Mr. Belice's proposal was the number two in line, that they would just give it to him? I don't know what the end game is, because if the end game is we have to start literally from the beginning, then that might mean that neither of these guys still would advance to the top.
1: Mm-hmm. There's no guarantee that this will throw the project to
5: Jeb Belice. And yet the way it's been framed by them is like, well, we're going to fix this, and then the right guy is going to get this, and that's going to be a Springfield guy.
1: Yeah.
5: And I can't be convinced that that's actually what's going to happen.
3: Everybody thinks he's the right guy.
5: Well, right. Sure. Naturally.
1: There's been sort of a new, and we were actually talking about this a little bit before we went on air, there's been a new sort of public image campaign that has been cropping up. You may have seen the billboard if you are going on 91 North out from Springfield near our studio near 44 Hamden. Big billboard, Liberty Junction, wrong team, wrong place. It was already really rolling in the court of public opinion, but as this lawsuit is sort of wavering in limbo whether or not this dismissal happens from the Attorney General's office, it seems like now the push is to rile up the public, which to me sort of speaks to that this lawsuit is representative of sort of a cultural tension that's happening about this courthouse. It's a little east-west. Jim, I don't know if you've been reading some of the same on this, is that there's a little bit of a, Boston v. Springfield, scrappy Springfield underdog versus the big Boston bad boys. How do you think that's playing out with this?
3: I expect that Liberty Junction is going to start pushing back against that very, very hard. I know that they're reaching out to media, and we're on with you, Mike.
5: Yep.
3: I know it's also an issue in the governor's race. It's going to be hit very hard. And there's always been that under tension of we get Boston scraps, and the idea that I happen to ascribe to, that if the Roderick Island Courthouse was in Metro Boston, it would have been replaced 25 years ago.
5: Mm-hmm. Mm-hmm. Well, you're absolutely right.
1: The idea that Western Mass doesn't get the attention, that other infrastructure projects might be getting out east. We did have the latest update on the courthouse as itself. Liberty Junction this week did enter a project labor agreement with the Western Mass Building Trades Unions. The idea is it's injecting a little bit of local labor into this project, the idea that the investment and the jobs are going to stay in Western Mass. Liz, I think I want to ask, do you think that's enough? Do you think that will sway some of these concerns about the idea that Springfield isn't getting enough of the pie here?
4: I mean, I wrote in my notes, it was definitely an olive branch on their part to say, hey, we're going to get local people in. And honestly, people want jobs. They want security. And maybe at the higher level with the real estate development companies, they're going to fight it out. But if there are unions that are getting stable income for their people, there's also opportunities for apprentices to get work and train. I think people will be okay with that. It's a desperate time in the economy. And
1: certainly,
4: if you're giving people an opportunity to work, how long will this project take? A couple of years by the time it's fully done?
3: And it's
4: that's steady employment. So I think that will win out over whatever, bigger arguments there are for people who obviously have much more money than the trade workers that, need the income.
1: Certainly.
3: And it's coming at a fantastic time for these building trades unions, I've been told, because the veterans home in Holyoke is wrapping up. Right. That was mm-hmm. a major source of employment for them. So as these construction people come off that, they will have this project and also the Food Science Center at UMass that was announced this week, which is also going to be a union construction job. So it's really going to work out nicely for them. The Picnelli project was... the waterfront project was the only one that came into this
1: with a PLA, with the PLA already attached. Ready to go. And that timeline, you know, that nice timeline you're saying might be a little bit less nice if something like this lawsuit ends up delaying the project even further.
3: Yeah.
1: Well, still to come on the rundown after this break, we do have one other fun piece of litigation to chat about: the city of Springfield suing MGM Casino over their community host agreement, and data centers as the talk of the town, the talk of multiple towns, really, as communities across Western Mass line up to ban development of those guys. Stay here for the rundown on 88.5 NEPM and streaming live on YouTube. I'm Phil Bishop, and we'll be back right after this.
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0: Welcome back to The Rundown. I am Phil Bishop, joined by journalist Jim Kinney with the Springfield Republican, Mike Dobbs with Focus Springfield, and NEPM's very own executive editor, Liz Roman. We entered the break while we were talking about some lawsuits in Springfield, one about the courthouse, but there is also another lawsuit that's moving through Springfield right now. This one is about a casino. Springfield is suing MGM Springfield, the operator of the casino, and MGM Resorts more broadly, over concerns that they have not fulfilled their end of the community host agreement that the city entered in more than 10 years ago to host this casino in the first place. The community host agreement is basically like a document that tells MGM that they're going to do some things for the city in exchange for some of the costs that will be engendered by the city to have this casino going. Now, Springfield is saying that MGM has not, you know, fulfilled its end of the bargain. Jim, you've been doing a little bit of the reporting on this. You know, what are some of the things that are coming up in this lawsuit? What are the sticking points that the city and the casino can't agree on?
1: The tension has been rising for years, going back to the immediate years right after COVID. The city was very upset with MGM for slow walking its reopening. Mm-hmm. And that ended up with Bill Hornbuckle, the head of MGM Resorts internationally, in town for a meeting. After that meeting, he laid it on the line and said that the MGM property here in Springfield had not met expectations, full stop. Since then, there's been maybe a couple of steps forward and a couple of steps back. Major sticking points include the Jersey barriers and the scaffolding at the corner of State and Main, which Mayor Sarnow was mentioning with increasing frequency.
0: It's been going on for quite a few years, these barriers.
1: And falling short on hiring goals. They have about half as many employees as they were expected to. And falling short considerably on the amount of table games and slot machines as promised. The city is using as leverage, MGM wants to sell to a Canadian investor. This was rumored. They sold one in Ohio. But for that deal to go through, the city has to okay it. The city is withholding that permission. So we're at loggerheads. And we're in court.
0: The city is basically saying that they do not want MGM to transfer these responsibilities to another company when they feel like they have not fulfilled parts of the community host agreement first.
1: Yes.
0: So I think this brings us to, and you know, as Jim has been saying, you know, this is not the first time that the city has been unhappy with MGM. Some of those things, as you're mentioning about the pandemic, you know, there are things that could be arguably chalked up to a bad situation for everybody in 2020, especially a casino. I think I want to get some perspective. You know, Liz, you know, you're a resident of the city of Springfield. Yeah. You're my go-to local person whenever we talk about the city. What should the city expect from a casino? To have this, you know, this gaming institution in the city, should there be an expectation that you know, it's also a good neighbor and it's doing things for the community?
2: I mean, yeah, that was the deal when they came in. They really, like, you know, sugared us up. They came in and they had all of these promises for Springfield, and it was a really desperate time. I just remember, you know, talking with my friends about it. It was 2018 when it opened. There was multiple votes on this, and that area was just, there was so much struggle. There was so much hardship, and everyone thought, not everyone, it was very controversial, but a lot of people thought, like, this would be an opportunity to foster local businesses. And I mean, there's not many out there, right? Like, Red Rose survived because Red Rose is amazing and has been and existed before, has great food. You know, AC Produce, a couple of the other places that worked with them were able to manage relationships. But for the most part, it hasn't brought any improvement to the city. And they've always had hiring issues since the beginning. They've never been able to meet these expectations that they set for us.
1: They did for only just a few weeks.
2: Okay, I stand corrected. For a couple of weeks, they had a full staff.
0: And they've
2: struggled so much with retention. I don't know why that is. I don't know if it's because the work is difficult, because the training isn't there, because people, you know, gaming is an industry that's fluid and people move on. But yes, as a resident, I think, you know, they came here, they took up a lot of space, they made a lot of promises, and they haven't met those promises. So,
3: well, you've got here on the panel the two reporters who probably have reported most on this since it started, which is Jim and myself. And I have to say that I think one delusion we've been operating under is that they're our friends. They are not our friends.
2: That's fair.
3: It is a business. It is a business that saw an opportunity here and went through a number of hoops to get here. I write a column every week for Medium. It's free, folks. Subscribe.
0: Shameless plug.
3: And I just wrote this week about this sale and this situation. And I wanted to find out what MGM thought about Springfield. So I've been reading earnings calls transcripts.
0: Oh, my! A great thing to dig into for stuff like this.
3: And you know, they love they love the casino they've got in southern Mississippi. They love the casino they've got in Yonkers because they talk about it in the same breath as they talk about their casinos in Macau and Las Vegas. Are we in there? No, we are definitely not in there. We are an outpost. And the outpost hasn't done what they thought. And by the way, folks, just so you know, generally MGM's gross from the table games and the slots range between $21 million a month to $25 million a month, depending upon the month and depending upon other market issues.
0: This is from Springfield?
3: Yes. And that sounds great to me, except I think their expectation was closer to $30 million a month, and they've never reached it. Because of competition, and also because of our economy. There is this myth that they like to say that this is a place where hot young people go. I don't see any evidence of that. Of course, I am neither young nor hot.
0: Don't sell yourself short, Mike, certainly.
3: And what I see are people my age as the dominant demographic who are spending money there. And I'm sorry, when I walk through the casino floor and I'm counting the number of walkers, auction tanks, and canes, you know, there's a disconnect between what they want us to perceive MGM is versus what it really is and who is the demographic that actually participates.
1: There's also the issue of online sports betting and online gaming really taking over the industry.
3: Mm-hmm. Yes, because the last figures that were available, which is July, from the Gaming Commission, okay, so they have a phrase, and this is for the entire state, it's wagers, future, and settled, is over, and this is all online, is over $500 million for one month. Okay. And you compare that with the in-house, the in-person betting now for sports, it's a little over $5 million.
0: Wow. Oof, that is a disparity.
3: So the industry is moving in a direction that really is going to cause people in the industry to second guess what is the nature of casinos.
0: And that's really, you know, the decentralizing it to the online sports betting, to the online frontier. It leaves brick and mortar in a precarious spot.
1: The other thing they've admitted to us over the years is their planning included a large number of customers coming here from that central Massachusetts, Worcester County market. They thought they would get a lot more of that population, and it turns out they just didn't. I don't know if they're going to the Connecticut casinos,
2: I think they
1: or
2: definitely are going to Connecticut. I mean, there's so many shows there that, as much as I love like MassMutual, and I know they've done a lot of work to bring in some bigger names, it's not to the level of the concerts that you're having at Foxwoods or you're having at Mohegan. It's just
3: not. They rolled the dice, pun intended. they rolled the dice that they didn't need their own venue.
2: Yeah, and they did.
0: Seems like they certainly did.
2: They did.
0: If we're talking these numbers,
1: but the Medium guy, the Talk to Dead People guys coming.
2: Well, that's something.
0: Hey, maybe the spirits might give us some insight into how this lawsuit will play out. We've got one other topic that I want to touch on before we wrap up the rundown today, and that is data center discontent. It's kind of impossible, if you're like me and you go on Instagram daily, to not see nationwide in Massachusetts, in New England, Data centers are getting proposed, they're getting spiked down. Data centers aren't getting proposed, but a community will still say, we definitely don't want these here. So, you know, here in Western Mass, the big one was Holyoke over the summer, did an outright ban on data centers. Westfield has a one-year moratorium, even as they are in conversations with a so-called hyperscale developer making a really, really big data center, ServiceStar. And then recently, we've just had Agawam, without any proposals in play, put in their own moratorium. And now Ludlow is another community that is going to have conversations at their town meeting about a data center ban. I think I want to pitch it to our panel, you know, why does everybody hate data centers? What has made this type of facility the linchpin, the main target for this type of community resistance that is not common for other projects? You know, Jim, I want to kind of, let me throw it to you. You know, what are you seeing in the data center world here in Western Mass?
1: They're big.
0: They are big.
1: People are worried about resources, including electricity and power, and what the impact will be on their utility bills. People are worried about noise. We're starting to get national reporting about impacts on other communities in the South and West where they've already been built, where people are dealing with noise, lights, pollution. It's kind of a it's an issue because you and I have smartphones and Facebook accounts, and we use these data centers whether
0: Certainly.
1: We want to or not.
0: Any cloud service that you use, Google storage, these things all have to operate through at least some level of physical compute, which is something like a data center facility.
1: Yeah.
2: For a long time, we didn't know like where that was happening, right? We didn't have to see it. We didn't have to know about
0: it. The cloud was magic.
2: It was just a thing where we sent our stuff and where we looked up things and sent our emails. But now they're like, it's really the NIMBY movement, right? Like, it's in your literal backyard. Like, you can see it. The first note I had was like, they're unseemly. Like, they're these huge buildings. You don't know what's going on in there. They're using a ton of water. And I think people are afraid of what they don't understand. And also, I don't know that we want to acknowledge how much we depend on these facilities in order to function in our day-to-day lives.
0: Yeah, a lot of this data center boom that we're seeing now, because exactly what Liz is saying, you know, and what Jim has said as well, we have used things akin to data centers for technology for a while, but AI has been sort of the big, you know, dog in the race that is demanding more and more of these data centers. You know, Mike, I want to kind of get your perspective, you know, entering this realm of AI technology. You know, do you think it's worth it? You know, are you using AI in your daily life such that you think you need a big old data center in your backyard?
3: I actively make sure that I don't use AI.
0: And many people do.
3: I have a really nice hard drive I plug into my computer, and I put all my stuff there. I don't use the cloud. I don't want to be.
0: You need a big old data center in your backyard?
3: I actively make sure that I don't use AI.
0: And many people do.
3: I have a really nice hard drive I plug into my computer, and I put all my stuff there. I don't use the cloud.

0: Yeah.
1: It's not like they're using it to find a new cure for a disease, which is what they talk about. It's because they want to do an anti-Trump meme that winds up giving Trump six fingers because the AI can't figure stuff out.
0: You know, is the output here worth some of the big material costs?
1: You know, to me, it's a novelty. But on the other side, it's a novelty that poses such an incredible threat to so many different people in so many different ways. And by the way, these centers don't generate a lot of jobs. They're talking about, isn't it great, the economic development, the jobs. There aren't a lot of jobs at data centers once you get past the construction. So I try to avoid it.
0: And those are concerns, and we see those, you know, from communities that are pushing against these centers. Exactly those type of concerns about the tech itself is certainly popping up. Well, the conversation on data centers will continue ad infinitum as these sort of things sort of continue to become a major economic driver for these tech companies, so we'll certainly circle back to it. Thank you so much. That's our show for today. I want to give a big thanks to our rundowners, Jim Kinney with The Republican, Mike Dobbs with Focus Springfield, and Elizabeth Roman with NEPM News. Thanks so much.
2: Thank you.
3: Thank you. With the BBC World Service and live from London, this is NewsHour with me, Tim Franks. And to northwest Pakistan now, where there's been an explosion at a mosque just as worshippers were gathering for Friday prayers. At least 16 people have been killed. Our correspondent Carrie Davis is in Islamabad. Carrie, what more can you tell us about these attacks?
4: We did get some more information from a police official who said that the explosion had been caused because there was a vehicle that was heavily laden with explosives that then rammed into the mosque. This, of course, was on Friday afternoon. This was during Friday prayer time. So the mosque would have had many worshippers in it. We've been told by that police official that 11 civilians and 5 police officers died in the explosion. So we know at least that number have died, according to this official. They also told the BBC that there had been then an exchange of gunfire that had been continuing between the attackers and the security forces, and that 6 attackers had been killed in that exchange. Now, AP News Agency had also said that there was gave some further details too. They said that the mosque was actually close to a building that was housing police officials as well. And according to them too, that there were 2 gunmen that also attempted to enter that police compound. Now, the senior rescue officials have told the BBC that around 40 people were injured. There are images of people being carried away from the rubble, being put on people's backs just to get to the ambulances to be able to get some form of treatment. And at the moment, exactly who is behind this has not yet been confirmed.
3: Right. Well, so we don't know who is behind it, but this is an area in northwest Pakistan where there have been a number of militant attacks, haven't there?
4: So in Kohat district where this happened, there are not regularly attacks, particularly not on this sort of scale. But in the districts around it, you're completely right, there are attacks quite regularly. And in Khyber Pakhtunkhwa, of course, which is this district that borders Afghanistan, there have often been militant attacks. Quite often those are a bit closer to the border with Afghanistan. And in general, across Pakistan, we have seen an increase in militancy and an increase in the number of people killed by militant attacks, not just in Khyber Pakhtunkhwa, but also in Balochistan, down in the south of the country as well, where we have seen separatist attacks. So across Pakistan, we have often seen an increase in militancy, particularly in the course of the last few years.
3: Carrie Davis in Islamabad, thank you very much for bringing us the latest. And obviously, if we have updates on that, we will bring them to you. Russians have started voting in their parliamentary elections, a vote that will take place across 3 days across the 11 time zones of this vast country. It's one of the great displays of electoral democracy. Perhaps display is the key word here. Ahead of this first parliamentary election since Vladimir Putin launched his full-scale invasion of Ukraine, the authorities banned the only remaining anti-war party, Yabloko, from the ballot. There will be a handful of other parties elected along with President Putin's United Russia, but they can generally be relied on to vote with the government on the big ticket issues. So what should we be looking for, and what can we learn? And what, indeed, may lie ahead for the people of Russia? We can speak now to Nina Khrushcheva, Professor of International Affairs at the New School University in New York City. Nina, thank you very much for joining us again on NewsHour. First off, how important do you think these elections are for Vladimir Putin?
5: Important, because Putin wants legitimacy.

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1: Go deep into the friendship of two Black women who meet at a small Western Mass college and learn what happens when tragedy puts their relationship in peril. 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

0: 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We'll speak with media maven Sue O'Connell. 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

0: 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Director Mark Minkowski's inaugural concert will take place this Sunday, September 20th at Jordan Hall. 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That is baroque.boston. Thank you very, very much for coming in. That was fabulous. Wonderful.
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4: This is 88.5 NEPM. In the forecast, today will be partly cloudy with a high near 80, and temperatures drop to lows in the lower 50s by tonight. This is 88.5 NEPM.
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0: Affordability seems to be top of mind for many Americans right now.
1: The prices on everything have gone up, but wages basically haven't. 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
0: I'm Juana Summers. How some Nebraskans are thinking about affordability leading up to the midterms in a state with a key congressional race. 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

0: Affordability seems to be top of mind for many Americans right now.
1: The prices on everything have gone up, but wages basically haven't. There's just a feeling of hopelessness.
0: I'm Juana Summers. How some Nebraskans are thinking about affordability leading up to the midterms in a state with a key congressional race. That story on All Things Considered from NPR News.
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0: You know, we have a current race going, so that's in the play. 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And, you know, there's no time for another special election. So I think that's where we are at the moment.
1: All right. Sylvia Goodman, Capitol reporter for Kentucky Public Radio. Sylvia, thanks.
0: Thank you.
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2: 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What is this?
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0: Today on the Fabulous 413, we head to the river where the community is coming together this weekend and next to improve the health of our local waterway. The Source to Sea cleanup is happening at locations all along the Connecticut River, and we'll speak with the Matryoshka set of activists helping to make this happen individually and through their respective organizations. David Bowles of Greenfields Cleanup, Nina Gordon-Kirsch from the Connecticut River Conservancy, and Markel Smith of the Connecticut River Watershed Partnership.
1: We'll also make our laughter extra dark with the play The Norwegians, which opens tonight at Shakespeare and Company. Centered around four characters in the cold of Minnesota, the work is a new avenue for James Warwick, who shows us around the immersive set and his own storied journey to directing in the Berkshires.
0: Plus, this weekend is the Lennox Wine Festival, helmed by Mary and Ben Dare of Dare Bottle Shop and Provisions. The event has been highlighting small producers from all over the globe for 5 years. We hold a Thunderdome in this vein, pitting two unlikely late summer Reds against each other.
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2: Live from NPR News, I'm Lakshmi Singh. Early voting's begun in Virginia. It is among a handful of states where registered voters can cast ballots ahead of November's midterm vote. Andrew Larcher is a veteran drawing disability in South Dakota. He is an independent and says he is aligned with Democrats on several issues.
3: Equal access to health care, equal access to education, equal access to housing, affordability.
2: Election officials have expressed confidence that the voting process in their states will remain secure. President Trump is touting a new plan today to lower prescription drug costs. This afternoon at the White House, the president is slated to announce Medicaid programs across the U.S. will have most favored nation pricing for certain drugs. Here's NPR's Emily Fang.
4: Just under a year ago, President Trump announced a deal with drug maker Pfizer to bring prescription drug prices down in line with what most other wealthy countries pay for them. The White House leader said 25 other drug companies signed on as well, and a discount drug website called TrumpRx was launched. But operationally, most of these companies offer only a tiny fraction of their medicines on TrumpRx, often at prices higher than what consumers would pay with insurance. And experts warn this new Medicaid drug pricing model could bring some prices down, but also raise medicine prices for others.
2: That's Emily Fang reporting. The president faced a run of institutional pushback this week. A federal judge blocked the Kennedy Center from putting his name back on the building. Supreme Court stopped his attempt to restrict mail-in voting. NPR's Danielle Kurtzleben reports there were other challenges.
5: Trump was frustrated when the Federal Reserve raised interest rates after months of the president aggressively and publicly pushing to get them lower. Also, Florida Republican Congresswoman Maria Elvira Salazar released an ad criticizing Trump's immigration policy, and seven congressional Republicans voted to end the Iran war. On top of that, his approval rating remains below 40% in most polls. It's all additional data for the question of what limits institutions are willing to put on him. It's also a glimpse of a Trump presidency when he has more significant checks on his power. Depending on how midterms shake out, he may soon have a Congress that's more willing to push back. Danielle Kurtzleben, NPR News.
2: The UN says renewed fighting in Yemen has displaced more than 125,000 people in the last 2 weeks. More from NPR's Zeya Batrawi.
6: The fighting between the Iran-backed Houthis and Yemeni government forces and their allied tribes who are backed by Saudi Arabia has shattered a tenuous years-long ceasefire. The Houthis say Saudi Arabia has launched hundreds of airstrikes on Yemen this week, and the group says it's targeting Saudi energy sites and air bases with missiles and drones. Italy's Asna News Agency says an Italian fighter jet was struck on an airbase in Saudi Arabia and that an Italian service member deployed at that base in Ta'if, just east of the Saudi city of Jeddah, was wounded.
2: That's NPR's Aya Batrawi reporting from Dubai. 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
7: And this is NEPM News. Good afternoon, I'm Phil Bishop. The East Coast's largest agricultural fair returns to West Springfield today for its 110th year. The Big E at the Eastern States Exposition will showcase the best of all six New England states over its 17-day run. The Pioneer Valley Transit Authority will shuttle patrons between Springfield's Union Station and the fair until October 4th, the fair's final day, for free. That says traffic in West Springfield is expected to get clogged up from the fair as it runs through the next couple of weeks. City officials there say to expect delays, especially on the weekends. Today, the federal government will begin taking a harder line on green card applicants based on their use of public assistance. The Trump administration says immigrants who've been on programs like Medicaid will have a harder time getting green cards that will make them permanent residents. Immigration lawyer Tanya Martinez says federal immigration agents will have more discretion to reject applicants, and it's not clear how far that could go.
8: Has the applicant's children, has the applicant's spouse taken any sort of state or federal assistance? Are we looking at now whether or not SNAP benefits are taking into consideration, whether or not the fact that someone's child has a voucher for child care?
7: Massachusetts Attorney General Andrea Joy Campbell and several of her counterparts in other states are suing over the change and seeking an injunction to stop it. And Massachusetts Governor Moore Healey today is calling for state lawmakers to include AI regulations in a major economic development package moving through Beacon Hill. She's calling for things like independent safety investigations into AI technology. 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
0: Welcome to the Fabulous 413. I'm Khalees Smith.
1: And I'm Monty Belmonte. Later in the show, coming together as a community in four whole states to beautify our waterways with the Source to Sea cleanup.
0: Plus, the Lenox Wine Festival returns to the Berkshires, and we Thunderdome with its organizers, Mary and Ben Dare of Dare Bottle Shop and Provisions.
1: Just down the road from their fantastic storefront is an amazing campus that's been dedicated to theater for almost 50 years.
0: And this weekend, we'll see laughs grow dark and insightful with a new, challenging production.
1: And what has become a tradition at Shakespeare and Company in Lenox? We're going on the golf cart!
0: Yeah, we are.
1: Woo! Everybody's excited.
0: Yay. I'm going to sit backwards because that's the fun spot.
1: And I'll sit in the middle because then I can reach everyone with the microphone. And Jacqueline Stevenson is unplugging the electric golf cart. I'm going to take us to see what's new here at Shakes & Co.
10: It's great because it feels like a swamp tour, kind of.
1: On your left, you have the woods of Dunsinane.
10: My battery might be dead.
11: Oh, no.
1: Oh, here we go. Yes.
10: I lied. Nobody's up front with me. I feel like a chauffeur.
11: I'm sorry.
1: I'm right behind you.
10: Oh, God. Sorry about the bumps.
11: No. Oh,
1: those are the shakes of Shakes & Co.
10: So we have one show going on right now called The Norwegians.
1: Oh, we're going to meet the director, right?
10: Yes. We're by C. Denby Swanson and directed by James Warwick, who is a very interesting person in his own right. So I hope he has some good stories for you.
1: I think he does, given what you've kind of hinted about with him. Well, I'm sure he'll tell us more about the Norwegians, but right now we're on the golf cart tour, so there's something new here in the parking lot even.
10: Yes, we have six new sculptures. They're large sculptures by Harold Grinspoon, the artist and philanthropist. The largest one is 30 feet tall. It's a dinosaur. So they range from about 12 feet to 30 feet and made out of all sorts of cool materials like iron and reclaimed ship wood and petrified wood. We're just passing the bubbles right now. It's pretty wild. They're going to be here for about 6 years. And we're passing two education artists on our left right now. Say hi, you're on the radio.
1: Hello, education artists. Which theater is the Norwegians in?
10: The Norwegians is in the Elaine P. Bernstein Theater, which is our black box theater. It's about 195 seats. It's a very dark comedy, The Norwegians. It's got kind of a Fargo feel to it.
1: Oh, I love Fargo.
10: It's the story of the world's most polite hitmen.
1: Has Keanu Reeves been here lately?
10: Not lately, but we did go see him up in New York City when he was in Waiting for Godot.
1: So did I.
10: Yeah.
1: Keanu Reeves, who did a performance here at Shakespeare and Company years ago, still in the fold. One of these days.
10: I'm gonna try to get him back.
1: He's my, like, great white whale. It used to be Sam Elliott. My great white mustachioed whale, but I already got that one.
12: Mornings with Monty on the river.
1: I killed that whale.
10: Oh, wow.
1: Hello.
10: Our Fall Festival of Shakespeare, which I think you guys are familiar with, is coming up in November. And the directors of the various schools, the students who are performing in the 10 schools that are participants, are in training right now. So we've just passed four of them on the golf cart.
1: That's such a fun thing where we've done a segment about that before, but like students from all over the place come here and do their Shakespeare productions.
0: How many schools are doing it this year?
10: We have 10 schools in Western Mass and two in upstate New York.
1: Thank you.
10: Oh, good.
13: Hello.
10: Found you so easily.
13: There you go. I know where the lights are. So should we go in the front way or the back way?
1: You're the director. You have to tell us which way to go. Hello. I'm Monty.
13: Hello, Monty. Hello. Pleased to meet you.
1: And you're James Warwick.
13: I am James Warwick, yes. I have been for some time.
1: It's funny because I've only been Monty for like the last 20 years.
13: You know, I look weeks younger than I am. So it's very difficult to pinpoint quite what I have done, because I tend to forget.
1: Well, we're going to try to rack your brain here a little bit, because we've heard some wonderful stories.
13: But oh, well.
1: We'll start with the theater and the Norwegians before we get to them.
13: Yes. Here we are in the lobby of the... Oh, my goodness gracious. You better turn this off, because I've just seen the most wonderful person on my left-hand side I haven't seen for years. This is a team from National Public Radio, or New England Public Radio, but we'll call them that.
1: Yeah.
13: And we're going into the theatre to talk about
11: great.
13: The Norwegian.
11: I can't wait to see it. Sounds good.
13: Good.
1: When you come.
11: Nice to meet you.
13: Now, hang on a minute, because has anyone got a cell phone light?
1: Yes.
13: Because now I know how to turn these lights on.
1: That's a fire extinguisher. There's a box.
13: There we are. We push all four. Oh, we're doing.
1: We're doing great. There's lights on in there.
10: Yeah, we're good. It's
13: enough
10: good for audio.
1: There's, enough. Yeah, good enough for the radio. Yeah.
13: Okay.
1: Here we are walking into the Black Box Theater on stage.
10: Through the snow.
1: Yes, we walked through the snow. There's a little cafe table here with chairs and a giant street lamp. It looks like it might take us to Narnia, but perhaps it takes us to Norway?
10: It takes us to psychic readings.
13: There's something psychic going on in the play, that's for sure. But actually, this is the setting for our story, which starts in Minnesota.
1: Uh-huh.
13: In winter in Minnesota. So we have a design that, you know, it's pretty radical to go completely white on a set.
1: Especially in a black box.
13: Especially in a black... Gosh, you're funny.
1: Thank you.
13: I'm glad we're here. You know, I talk to the designers about, long before the actors are even engaged, we talk about set and design and costume, light, sound. I love sound. So people who come are always intrigued and lulled into a sense of false security mm-hmm. by a Norwegian dance, which, you know, sets them off nicely. Dum, bum, bum, bum, bum, bum. Well, they're all quite happy with that, and then they get assaulted with two hitmen who come in with baseball bats. So there's a little bit of fun to be had. Then I talk about lighting and sound and costumes. Of course, costumes, there are only four actors in the show, and luckily there are only two changes of costume for each of them. But there are 25 scenes. This writer has written a lot of episodes, some very quick, sometimes just one or two lines. And then sometimes you go back to the same place you were in 5 minutes ago. So this tablecloth, you won't be able to see this, ladies and gentlemen, on National Public Radio. But I can make the sound for you. And the sound is...
11: I was curious about this.
13: We do, of course, customer satisfaction feedback forms for the hitman. You know, to make.
1: They are actual customer satisfaction printed papers on the table. Yeah.
13: But there are moments in the play when a bottle of elderberry wine is brought out. And elderberry wine, as you may know, has to have all the stems and the roots and the seeds and the leaves taken out before the wine can be then processed, because the roots and the stems and the seeds and the leaves are arsenic. So what we want to make quite sure is that the audience don't get muddled about which bottle is coming up through this magic table.
1: It's a magic table with a square cut out in the middle, same tablecloth on both sides, that flips around.
13: And what we don't know, we can't let you onto the secret, but we will as your special guest, is that on this side and the other side and on the bottle at the bottom and on the glasses at the bottom are magnets.
1: Yes. Stage magic.
11: Love it.
13: Stage magic.
1: Or electromagnetic magic.
13: Yes.
10: But still magic. Yes. Science is magic.
1: Yes.
13: Yeah. This is where we start. Luckily, the last two weekends, the Sundays have been absolutely sold out, and the other shows have been nearly full. We've got seats for this coming weekend and the weekend after. I think the Sundays get very full, but there's Friday and Saturday seats. I think audiences go out. Not only do they have a really good laugh, but they come out challenged, because this isn't like the usual sort of play that's done at Shakespeare and Company, or indeed the sort of play I usually do. I do plays of the absurd, but this is ridiculous. And it's wickedly funny, and it has depths and layers, but you have to be able to listen. But because you're laughing so much, sometimes you miss the delicacy and the layers of character that are in there too.
1: That's why I have to go see it more than once.
13: Well, yes, please do.
10: So there's 25 scenes, but a cast of four actors. Talk about those moments of conjunction, because, like, if that's the case, like, this is all about meeting points and nexuses and, like, those connections between those four.
14: What's funny about those nexus points whenever they get together across those 25 scenes?
13: Well, there are two men, two women. The two women who we meet first have just arrived in Minnesota. One is from Texas and sees herself as a little something of a prom queen, really. She's quite innocent and very Texan and got the accent. And the other one is a tougher breed from Kentucky, horse riding, thigh slapping horse lady. And the two of them meet in a bar and they get chatting and they find out that they have both been betrayed by these wretched men in their lives who have really been very, very bad. So they plot to have them exterminated. Exterminate them. I did do Doctor Who, Doctor Who for a little while.
15: Did you do Doctor Who for a little while?
13: I did.
15: We just talked to somebody else who was on Doctor Who.
10: Which
15: who was
10: doctor?
15: That? Michelle Gomez was her name.
13: Oh, yes, yes. I know Michelle Gomez. Of course I do. In fact, her husband, Jack
15: Davenport,
13: is in a series right now on PBS with my ex-wife, Francesca Annis.
16: Paul, listen to the Reverend Mother and do what she tells you.
13: She now plays Jack Davenport's mother.
15: Oh, my goodness.
13: Yes, so I suppose I'd be playing his grandfather. But anyway, they've just moved up here.
15: Yes.
13: To Great Barrington.
15: You'll be directing them here at Shakespeare and Company anytime now.
13: Well, they're coming on Sunday to see the show. So, but the extraordinary thing is, this is how small the business is.
15: Yeah.
13: I moved to the Berkshires on and off. I've been here for nearly 25 years. I was working as an actor, then as a director, then I went back to Los Angeles and ran a school where Cody Mike, godson, trained.
15: He's here in the audience.
13: Yes. Yes, yes, he's in the audience. Hooray.
15: He's a hunk.
13: And yes, well, if you like that sort of thing.
15: Yes.
13: Then I came back to the Berkshires, and luckily, one or two people remembered me from the first time I was here and picked me up as a director, not so much as an actor, and I was very happy about that because learning the lines for me is a bit of a challenge. And I enjoy directing now anyway, more, actually. So I've been at Shakespeare and Company. This is my 9th year. 8th production in one of the main theatres, and I've done lots of readings and things. And then other theatres around here I work at too. So I'm a very lucky chap.
15: And you are James Warwick still, director of The Norwegians, which will be here at
10: His
15: Shakespeare and Company.
10: Fact.
15: A little birdie did tell us, though, that in your time in acting, you had a very particularly special role with someone who the world lost just a couple weeks ago. Khalees and I happened to be talking to Senator Ed Markey when my son text messaged me and said, the day after Dolly Parton died, that Tim Curry has died as well. But you had a close, personal, working relationship with Tim Curry.
13: I did. In fact, I heard when we were in rehearsal here in the studio next door, a mother of the cast said, did you know that Tim Curry has died at the age of 80? And I just lost it, I'm afraid. It was very hard to think about Tim and his last years. We kept in touch. We weren't close friends, but we kept in touch. And he came to give various lectures to the school where I worked. He was a very generous person in later life, but he was, as you know, severely disabled. He was in a wheelchair. And for such a vibrant, charismatic, powerfully physical human being and actor, he's just a great loss. And I felt very, very sad. We had such extraordinary times. This was in London, 1973 to 1975. I played Brad Majors in the Rocky Horror Show.
15: You were the first Brad Majors on stage?
13: I was the second Brad Majors on stage.
15: The Brad Major one, minor.
13: I was. Hello. Gosh, you're funny.
15: That's twice now.
13: The guy who played it at the Royal Court for 3 weeks had already got a job to go to after the run in the Royal Court. So I just played Leontes in The Winter's Tale by William Shakespeare at Bristol Old Vic. And my agent said, you want to go to London to meet somebody called Richard O'Brien? And I said, well, who's he? And they said, well, he's doing a musical with Tim Curry. And I said, well, I don't sing. And he said, well, they don't really want a singer. I said, well, that's all right, then I won't go. And he said, no, they want an actor who sings a bit. So I said, well, I'm playing Leontes in A Winter's Tale at Bristol. So he said, just get your ass up here. So I did, and I got the part, and that was it for the next 6 months. And I'd been trained at the Royal Central School of Speech and Drama in London as a classical actor. And my mother came to see it. She said, darling, what were you doing with Tim behind that screen? And I said, well, nothing. I wasn't doing anything, Mummy. I wasn't doing anything. She said, but you were in fishnet stockings and a suspender belt. And I said, yes, I know. But that's all right, because then I went on to do other things. And I think she sort of got over it. But she kept me real, my mother. She liked seeing me and my brother, who was an actor, on the television. And we did do quite a lot of television. I did a series with Francesca Annis called Tommy and Tuppence, which has just been re-released with two young people, modern young people, playing Tommy and Tuppence. And I played Tommy, and Francesca Annis played Tuppence. And the first episode came out, great aplomb, publicity everywhere. It was coming out on a Sunday night, BBC television. And my mother phoned up. She said, "Well, dear, I see you're on television again. Missed the front cover of the TV Guide, I see." I said, "Well, yes, I suppose we did." She said, "Oh, well, I'm sure there'll be other things, dear." Well, it went on to be, you know, thank goodness, rather successful. And I did that for a couple of years with Francesca, and then on to other things. And here we are here in the middle of this cold, frozen Minnesotan space in a theatre in Massachusetts.
14: How does The Norwegians fit into the other productions that you've directed here at Shakespeare and Company?
13: Well, I suppose the closest thing, and I think why Alan Burroughs, the artistic director, asked me to do it, was that I think he thinks that I've got an absurd sense of humor.
15: I was kind of gathering that.
13: Well, you have too, so.
17: Yes, indeed.
13: Brad Major's minor. No,
17: you can use that one.
13: Okay, thanks very much. So I think he thought that I was the right director for this, and I'd worked with him on A Walk in the Woods by Lee Blessing about 3 years ago. And we got on very well as actor and director. And then I did The Chairs by Ionesco the year after that, and that worked very well. That's a theatre of the absurd. And I think this seemed to be something in the middle of serious, language-driven, thought-provoking language and absurd comedy. So he said, "Well, read it and do it." And they'd done a reading of it about 5 years ago in here. And I'd seen it and I thought, that's a really funny play. And when it came up in January, I said, "Okay, lovely. Thanks."
15: It's a good way to prepare us for the oncoming winter, too.
13: Yes.
15: You know, as we head out of summer, surrounding yourself with the snow in Minnesota in a safe environment like a black box theater.
13: Yes.
15: Prepare us.
13: Yes. Just don't carry two baseball bats. That would probably make you feel safer. Yeah.
14: Get a third one. It'll throw them off entirely.
15: It's not immersive theater. It's absurdist theater.
14: Bring someone into your madness.
13: Yeah. The wonderful thing about this set is that you can't see, but it is basically just a table, a light pole and a snowbank and various holes. Like there's a hole in that snowbank over there, and somebody goes over to it, and there below is a baseball bat. It just pulls out. There's one underneath this table, actually, that I'm not going to tell you about now. And various little props keep on appearing from nowhere. That window, which we're looking at now, has two hidden neon signs, bar signs, that light up saying happy hour.
14: And I think the other one says, "Why not?"
13: Yes, it does. You looked.
14: This set is fantastic. The spray foam as snow is inspired. Yeah.
13: Isn't it? I said to the designer, I'd love something over the top. Just something to kind of link this environment with the audience. And he came up with just this simple electric cable and covered it in little blobs of snow.
15: You literally put it over the top.
14: Exactly. Yes. It's perfect. Because it ends up being over the audience and part of the audience, it really makes them feel a little bit more a part of whatever scene they happen to be watching at the time.
13: Yeah.
14: Accidentally immersive.
15: Yeah. James Warwick, it's been a delight to meet you. I can't wait to see The Norwegians here at Shakespeare and Company.
13: Thank you so much. I really appreciate your time. And just enjoy yourselves. Leave your troubles outside.
15: That's what theater is all about.
13: Yeah, absolutely.
14: Where somebody can grab them and bludgeon someone else with them.
15: With a baseball bat.
13: Exactly. Yes. Oh, but that's inside. That'll be fine.
0: Grab tickets to the run of The Norwegians happening now through October 4th through Shakespeare and Company's website at shakespeare.org.
15: Very near to that campus of Shakespeare and Company, they'll be holding the Lenox Wine Festival this weekend, and we'll learn more about it with the folks at Dare Bottle Shop in our Thunderdome.
0: But next, we'll learn how we can make the riverways better this weekend and next at the Source to Sea Cleanup.
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21: I think I should be prepared to talk about
22: the river. We are at the Green Field Swimming Pool, is what everybody calls it. That's local, but it is officially the Green River Swimming Area, whatever you want to call it.
23: And you can't swim here anymore right now.
22: It's closed for the season, I'm pretty sure. And it's also really, really low because they dam it up. But this will be the site of one of the cleanups for the 30th anniversary of the Source to Sea cleanup. And I'm with Old Man River himself, I like to call him, David Bowles, who for how many years has been organizing this particular Green River Swimming Area cleanup?
24: This will be the 23rd year that we've run the Franklin Green River cleanup.
22: Yeah, and I have been involved with it for many years. Had so many great memories here. I met a guy whose kid's name was Enzo, and I was like, Enzo, that's a great name. My grandfather's name was Crescenzo. Maybe I should name one of my children Enzo. And I did. And, you know, hauling giant oil tanks out with a group of people, including the sheriff at one time, up this ravine. Lots of drama. But you've been involved for a very long time.
24: I've been involved for a very long time. This started with 10 college students at Greenfield Community College with my son. And now it's really built into this great community event, and we're expecting a large crowd, and we got some really great resources and businesses, food and music, and we're going to celebrate the fact that we have a beautiful river here. It's clean in North Greenfield, and sadly, it's quite polluted when it enters the Deerfield River and then into the Connecticut. So I'm just asking Greenfield to be aware that it's our responsibility to clean up this river and, you know, let it enter the Deerfield, a more pure source.
22: The cleanup here is tomorrow. You're not doing it Saturday?
24: We're doing ours on the 26th. They're doing theirs on the 19th.
22: All right.
21: They're spread out.
23: Like, the thing is, like, Source to See, at least in the past few years, not only are there multiple sites, but there are sometimes multiple dates. The one here is happening on the 26th, but there's other sites that are happening on the 19th, and you can usually find them all on the Connecticut River Conservancy site.
22: If only we had somebody from the Connecticut River Conservancy right here. Oh, wait a minute.
23: Hey, look.
22: We've got Nina Gordon Kirsch, who is the Massachusetts River Steward. The Connecticut River, though, is more than just Western Massachusetts, although that's all we really care about. But tell us the length and breadth of this particular river.
25: This river runs 410 miles from the border with Canada. It's the border between Vermont and New Hampshire, runs through Western Mass and goes out through Connecticut to the Long Island Sound. And like we were saying, there's so many trash cleanup groups along the river. We have our Source to See groups all across the watershed. Hundreds of people, actually thousands last year, came out to help pick up trash. And this site where we are right now at the Green River is one of our two mega sites in Western Massachusetts. We have the Green River site is a mega site, and we have the Fort River, which is also a mega site. And the Fort River cleanup is this Saturday on September 19th, and the Green River is the next Saturday on the 26th.
22: In 30 years of doing this, you must have, as an organization, seen an impact about what this cleanup has done over the years.
25: Well, we started keeping track of our numbers in 1999, and since then, we've actually collected 1,182 tons of trash. And just for perspective, last year we collected 35 tons. And it's really important for us to keep track of our data because the number of tires we have collected and have in our database over the year actually helped to create legislation in Connecticut about tires and tire waste. Mm-hmm. So this data can actually help our environment in the long term.
23: How are people getting tires into this?
22: It's easier than you think. They roll. You just go to a high place. I'm not trying to tell you how to do this, kids.
23: Yeah, we're not encouraging you to throw
2: but things in the river.
22: It's not hard. If only there were an umbrella organization that was even bigger than the Green River Cleanup and also the Connecticut River Conservancy, which is like the Russian dolls of talking about the river. What's your name and what organization do you represent?
3: My name is Markel Smith. I'm the director of the Connecticut River Watershed Partnership. So Source to Sea is so exciting. It's the 30th annual Source to Sea, and we are thrilled. That is kind of the kickoff event of what we're hoping. This is the second annual Watershed Week, so this is a week-long series of events that concludes with World Rivers Day on September 27th. Mm-hmm. And there are paddles, and there are cleanups, and there are environmental education events, and libraries and museums are participating. The more, the merrier. It's exciting. It's a way to celebrate this beautiful watershed and the longest river in New England.
14: How many sites are active this year for Source to Sea?
25: I know we have more than 100 at this point, and usually groups come in last minute. It's amazing, and we couldn't do this alone. It's because of the thousands of volunteers that our river actually gets cleaned up at the end of our recreation season.
22: Mm-hmm. So how is the river? How is the Connecticut River right now?
3: The Connecticut River is so much better than it used to be, thanks to the work of all of these amazing organizations and volunteers over the years. I mean, people are boating, swimming. I think we still are challenged by access issues. We need people to get to the river and remember that it's really the lifeblood of New England. So this is really an attempt to like draw attention. What does it mean to live in the Connecticut River watershed? And why should we be proud of it? And there's tons of reasons. And I think this event, Source to Sea, is a great way to celebrate the river and to get people out. The more people are outside enjoying, the more they're going to be active and speak up in the legislature. And we have federal legislation pending for the Connecticut River watershed called the Connecticut River Watershed Partnership Act that Congressman McGovern is sponsoring. I know you guys know him well. He's awesome. Huge champion of the river and the watershed. And so we hope to get that passed. Similar to other watersheds in the country who have legislation like this, this would help all of us get all of this important restoration, conservation work done.
22: What kind of conservation?
3: Like land conservation, barrier removal, remove some more dams, culvert replacements that are, you know, really with climate change, we're seeing more and more failures of culverts, things that really will make our communities more resilient in the watershed. That's the kind of stuff that the Act will fund.
14: Federal level is one thing, but also we have seen that some of those environmental protections are sort of being loosened and thrown away. So it's being relied on for states and municipalities to kind of step in that wake. And so like the Connecticut Tire legislation, have you seen more of that on a smaller scale?
25: Yeah, there's definitely been more attention on it. There's something called EPR bills, which are about producer responsibility and taking care of trash after the item has been disposed of. And that's a big thing in the Massachusetts legislature as well as Connecticut. That's gotten more hype from Source to Sea and all of the trash that we found.
22: Well, there's been many years where I've been here and we pull out like 15 of the exact same make and model of a vacuum cleaner. And we've wanted to do like a little bit of investigation to be like, some business dumped these here. And if there was legislation where you could say, we found out which business it is, they would be on the hook for that. That's currently, right. That's not the case, though, I don't think.
14: Again, like, who's out here dumping vacuums in the river? Like,
22: you wouldn't believe it. It's expensive to get rid of trash, as people know.
14: Yeah.
22: And if your town isn't great about trash or it's too unaffordable and you don't have enough money to get rid of your vacuum cleaner, or if you're a business who's just cheap and wants to get rid of 15 vacuum cleaners, you might just dump it by the river.
24: Well, you know, Germany has what's called Source to Grave.
22: Like Source to Sea, but it's a Halloween event.
24: That's right. So if you make a washing machine and the end of that washing machine's life cycle is over, that machine comes back to your company to recycle it all. This idea that we throw so much away, that we waste so much, we're destroying our environment. I come from upstate New York. You cannot swim up there. All the rivers and lakes are polluted, and it's very sad. And when I came to New England and said, there's still hope for the rivers here. These are our rivers. We need to stand up for them.
22: I happen to live in one of the most controversial parts of the Connecticut River, on the patch in Turner's Falls, right near the Rock Dam, which is one of the only known spawning sites for the federally protected short-nosed sturgeon. Right up the river is a huge dam that has just been sold again. Further up the river is the Northfield pumping station, which literally sucks the river backwards to put the water up in a tank, and then at convenient times for making lots of money, drops it down the river again. As a person who wants to go swimming in the river, this year it has been so low all year that we couldn't swim, and I'm also assuming that the fish couldn't spawn. Down by a rock dam, if the rocks where they like to lay their eggs are exposed to the sun, but they laid them when it was under the water, those are going to die. The relicensing has been a catastrophe as far as I'm concerned. It's been like a decade going off an old federal regulation. What is going on with the licensing of the dam right now?
25: So, yeah, as you said, we're about 13 years into the relicensing process. And right now, Connecticut River Conservancy is so proud to say that we are taking this to law. We filed an appeal in Vermont, New Hampshire, and Massachusetts, all three states where the relicensing is happening. And we're going through the court of law to fight for our river and to protect exactly what you're saying, short-nosed sturgeon, flows, water quality, so much more.
22: Holyoke Dam works pretty good for a dam. Fish elevator, fish get up there, they pass. By the time they get to Turner's and the fish ladder, they can't do it. So part of the relicensing is better passage for fish. But this is still like maybe a decade away. The short-nosed sturgeon could be totally gone by then.
14: You've already been fighting for 13 years.
22: Exactly. So what's your take on what's going on with the relicensing?
3: It's complicated. Yeah. My take is there are so many stakeholders. This is true in the watershed. We have more nonprofit organizations in Massachusetts and Connecticut than anywhere else in the country. We have a lot of regulators. We have a river that's been used for so long for so many things, for transport. People have dumped in it over time. The solution to pollution is dilution is actually the tagline of the Army Corps of Engineers.
22: Well, yeah, I mean, all those factories were on there because they were like, well, I don't know what to do with this mercury. Maybe it'll dilute a little bit.
3: The water generated electricity, all the mills. I mean, what a history of use. And we're still struggling to kind of come up with what's the balance? How do we balance, you know, our endangered species habitat with water releases that communities need? What is that balance? It's so hard. And that's why it's taken so many years, I think, for stakeholders to come together and get to a solution. Will it satisfy everyone?
22: Yeah, that's an easy one to answer.
25: Something else I'll say is, Monty, you talked about the Northfield Mountain Pump Storage Facility that takes water out of the river and puts it up on the mountain and flows it back down for human convenience of creating power. And I would guess a very, very small percentage of the humans in the Connecticut River Valley know that that facility is ruining the river's health for our benefit, for human benefit. And I think if that was taught to the general public from a young age or to adults, there would be more buy-in about why it's not good for the river system, and we would have more choice as human beings of how we're orienting our society and where we're getting our power from and when I turn the light on and when I'm going to use my air conditioner.
22: I mean, it used to be that power station was powered by the leftovers from Vermont Yankee Nuclear Power Plant. So now that's shut down, which I think many environmentalists think is good, although there's a resurgence of thinking nuclear might be good again. Now it's powered by gas. So we're running natural gas to power a power station that sucks the river backwards, that kills unknown numbers of fish, so that when whoever owns that dam thinks it's convenient, they can run it and make some money on electricity that I don't think we maybe actually need. It's not like we're relying on those dams for a more environmental way to have electricity. It looks good on paper for the state to say, oh, this is part of our portfolio. Am I getting any of this wrong?
25: Well, I'll just add that there's a national energy grid. Yeah. So everywhere that's creating energy is putting energy onto the grid.
14: Except for Texas.
25: And except for Texas. Also Holyoke. In fact, they're utilizing their own power that's created locally. That's not the case for Northfield Mountain. It's not actually specifically locating here, the power that's created. But it can be beneficial to the power grid as a whole. But the amount that it's being used and the amount of water that's being taken in and out of the river is ridiculous. It doesn't have to be that way for Northfield Mountain to still function as a backup battery.
24: The other thing I wanted to mention about the Northfield pumping station, it's like an artery. And every time we sever an artery on ourselves, we're creating a slow death. And that's sort of what I see surrounding that pumping station. It flows 2 miles north. It kills all the fish, invertebrate, and everything that exists in that waterway. And that's a crime that's still occurring at this time.
25: We actually have a CRC member who lives a few miles up, and his personal dock is not usable half the time, and he can't take his boat out, and his boat gets stuck in the mud, and there's no notice given to him.
22: And the Clean Water Act is supposed to protect our rivers for use like this as human beings, right? Like, so
25: that's why we filed an appeal, Monty.
22: Seems like the Clean Water Act used to be kind of important. And it did do a lot of good to get the Connecticut River from being, I think they used to call it America's best landscape sewer, to being the beautiful thing that it is today, where you can go swimming in it. And when you go swimming in it, it's glorious.
25: So there's over 3,000 dams in the Connecticut River watershed. Many of them are defunct, old timber crib dam, you know, tributaries, and many no longer serve a function, but many still do. Hydroelectric dams that are important. It's really the timing of the releases that matter. And I think there is a way to do this in a way that benefits our human communities and wildlife and the migratory shed. Many of them are defunct, old timber crib dam, you know, tributaries, and many no longer serve a function, but many still do. Hydroelectric dams that are important. It's really the timing of the releases that matter. And I think there is a way to do this in a way that benefits our human community.

0: see the most trash along our waterways after humans have used the beaches and the river sites all throughout the summer. A second piece of that here in New England specifically is that our rainy season is in the summer. So all of the rains bring all the trash from the rest of the communities down to our riverways. And that way we can pick it all up before it freezes and goes further down the river. And then the third piece I'll also mention is that nationwide there are river cleanups happening the third weekend in September, the fourth weekend in September. And it's just a way to unify us as a nation around cleaning up our riverways and being river stewards.
1: In this country, I believe about 9% of the rivers are swimmable. You know, that's 1 out of 10. That's really a sad number there.
2: This is our watershed week. Mm-hmm. So kicking off with Source to Sea, and then we have all these events happening all week long. And the idea is really we want to create an identity around the Connecticut River watershed. What does it mean for all of us who live here? What does it mean for people who are visiting? I mean, this is largely neglected. We really have this amazing resource, this large, longest river in New England in our backyards, and the highway is next to it, the rail lines. Sometimes we don't see it. Our big cities, often it's a little hidden.
3: Yeah.
2: So it's time really to pay a little more attention to the Connecticut River and to the Connecticut River watershed. It deserves it. We live in an amazing place. So this is really an attempt to let people know, like, hey, get out in your backyard. And there's a ton of amazing tributaries that flow in. So other people might, you know, oh, I identify with the Westfield River in Western Mass or the Farmington River. There are wild and scenic rivers. There are 4 of them in the Connecticut River watershed. So these are really special places that deserve a lot of our attention and thankfully, you know, deserve to be cleaned up. And also, like, get out there. Get out there and paddle. Get out there and learn more about your river and your watershed.
3: David Bowles, Old Man River, you've just pulled out a map of the Green River, your beautiful river that will be cleaned up, not this weekend, but next, in conjunction with Source to Sea Cleanup.
1: So yes, Monty, I wanted to give this to you and your staff at NEPM. This is the Green River watershed coming all the way down from Marlboro, Vermont. It is probably one of the cleanest watersheds in southern New England, and the beauty of the northern part of the Green River is just astounding. I'm in love with it, and I want people to stick up for it, but this map is for you. Please put it on your wall.
3: Sweet. We won't forget you or this beautiful river. There's a whole festival named after it now. Thank you all so much for meeting us here by the Green River at the Greenfield Swimming Pool.
1: Absolutely. Great to be here. See everybody for the cleanup.
0: Thanks for having us.
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9: Well, first, welcome back, you guys.
7: Yeah,
9: welcome back to Lenox.
4: So yeah, we are kicking it off, our fourth edition Lenox Wine Festival, happening tomorrow, Saturday, September 19th, just down the road from us at Pizzeria Bohemia on Main Street in Lenox.
7: Which your sister owns.
4: Exactly, owned by my sister Molly. So we

0: are throwing a big wine party like we've done before. We have some great food vendors who will be joining us. You mentioned oysters. East Dennis Oyster Farm will be shucking. We have Hylon Farm, who will be doing some cheese boards, and Pizzeria Boema putting out some slices. And then just an incredible selection of wines from around the world and some craft beer by our neighbors Antimony Brewing right up the street.
1: You have a mission when it comes to curating this Lenox Wine Festival about the type of producers that you're welcoming and wanting to feed.
0: Yes, exactly. So it's everything we've been championing for 5 years here at the Bottle Shop, and it's small producers, family-owned wineries, wines that are made in the vineyards by real people, not in boardrooms by big corporations. So that is exactly what we highlight, not only on our shelves every day, but especially with this one-time event each year, to just really put it all out there, have a big afternoon devoted to these incredible wines made by awesome people.
1: Bendair, tell us what we're drinking here in the Wine Thunderdome today. See, I didn't even make a Bendair pun this time. It's coming.
2: Every time you say it, it sounds like a threat.
3: So we selected two wines, two reds. We didn't do a blind tasting this time.
1: Because he loves to trick us.
3: Yes, I do.
2: And he's successful at it.
1: He really is good at it, yeah.
3: So this time we showcasing everything that Mary said about championing two small vineyards, two different continents. First glass will be in Piedmont, Italy, and then we go to California. But what brings them together, like Mary will explain, it's also like they are championing like grapes like we don't really see or don't, for instance, don't associate with California. It's Nebbiolo, Dolcetto, Barbera.
1: From California. Now from you hear California. From Piedmont.
0: Friuli, Venezia.
3: Sorry.
1: Is that Piedmont?
0: Piedmont grapes
3: yes,
0: here.
3: Yes, yes, yes.
0: But it's Venezia. Venezia. Northern Italy.
1: There we go.
3: That was right.
1: Yeah.
3: For Frenchmen.
1: So what are the grapes in the Northern Italian one?
0: Schioppettino and wow. Pinot Noir. So yeah, nice. And the name is, it's a fun little like nod to those grapes, but Scloppi is the name of the wine made by a collaborative winery called Vino Verso. And it adds a little layer to this theme we're talking about, real people, like you can point a finger at who is making this wine and why. This first one, though, is actually a collective effort of neighbors that came together. It was a project formed during COVID when all of the markets essentially shut down. So domestic and export, everybody was having a hard time. But, you know, when we talk about the wine world, people could not get their wine out. So a lot of what were small independent winemakers just doing their own thing, they weren't able to sell their wine. So what they did is they came together, they combined their resources, brought their grapes together essentially, and made this one label. So it's called Verso, but spearheaded by an icon of the region, and his name is Mario Zanuzzo of Iclivi. So he and his family have had their winery for decades, kind of one of the leaders of the region. So he spearheaded this project to help all of his neighbors come together. Let's help everybody and do this as a team project.
1: A lot of wine regions have formed co-ops and have like official co-ops where the different families are selling together, like we do with Cabot,
0: right?
1: In
0: yep.
1: the dairy.
2: And Hood.
1: And Hood in the area with the dairies. So this is interesting that COVID kind of instigated a brand new form right. of like maybe a loosely formed co-op, but that they're still going.
0: Exactly.
1: So this looks and smells like Pinot Noir. It tastes very much like Pinot Noir, yeah. But that other Italian grape I don't know much about. What is it called again?
0: Yeah, Schioppettino.
1: I think I went to high school with that kid.
4: The two Utes.
0: It's really similar to Pinot Noir. It's like within that same family, a cousin of the grape in a way, especially in terms of its style. Uh-huh. It's a, you know, it produces a light-bodied red wine. There are versions of it, like this gentleman, Mario Zanuzzo, makes a 100% Schioppettino, and it's beautiful.
2: Is it less earthy than this? Because I feel like I'm getting some sort of minerally thing, probably from where it is in Italy,
0: yeah,
2: that I wouldn't necessarily get from a Pinot Noir.
0: Right. No, absolutely. That's that grape shining through.
1: Great acidity on this. Mm-hmm. It's unbelievable.
0: Some of the characteristics they talk about with Schioppettino, peppery and spicy.
1: I want some of your sister's Boema pizza
0: right?
1: with this.
0: Right? This is a great pizza oh, yeah. wine. It's a great red sauce wine. Mm-hmm. I mean, obviously what grows together goes together, anything Italian. And it's light enough where you can drink it just on its own.
1: It's got a really cool red fox on the label.
5: Now, if you're here to get, I'm not him. But if you're here to give, you got the right man.
2: That is a really pretty label.
1: Yeah.
2: They're both pretty wildlife-focused labels.
1: Yeah. I used to say all the time to people that first rule of thumb about wine buying is don't buy a critter wine. Like, if it's got a picture of an animal on the label, you shouldn't get it.
0: Right.
1: Unless it's a stag. But that is not the case as much anymore. And this, again, with the Dare ethos here, where it's small family farmed wine you can buy wines with
6: They're
1: critters on the label.
6: All of your preconceptions, yeah. Like across all of the time that we've been drinking with them.
1: If it has a kangaroo on the label, well, maybe think twice about
6: that's
1: it.
6: That's a different animal.
0: Certain ones. And that's what's, you know, so fun. And we love to hear when people come into our shop. Because again, these are not wines that you see stacked at the grocery store or the big box wine stores. These are bottles that people have never seen before often. And that's what's so fun.
1: Verso Rosso, Pinot Noir, and
0: Schioppettino. And you know what? We actually will have a Schioppettino at the Lenox Wine Festival tomorrow.
1: It's always fun to try 100% versions of grapes that you've never had before, because then you get, like, you know, a crash course in what that grape is all about.
0: Exactly.
1: Okay, wine number two. Ben Dare is not Dare anymore. He went over Dare. There's a customer in there.
7: Okay, now we're good.
1: So we have to ask Mary Dare about what number two is.
0: This is Idlewild, and this is a newer winery to our offering. We brought this in over the summer. This is their Flora and Fauna Red Wine winery that's located in Mendocino County, California. The confusion with Piedmont from earlier is because this wine features Piedmont grapes that are typical to Piedmont, Italy, but grown in California, and that is this young independent winemaker's approach. This is his spin on differentiating himself. He comes from a fourth generation winemaking family. His dad makes wine, his brother makes wine. He wanted to stay in the family business but do his own thing with his own flair, and he loves Italian grapes. He loves Piedmont. So he is growing Nebbiolo, Barbera, Dolcetto. He grows Arnaise and Cortez too. So he's really doing the full gamut of Italian grapes. But in this blend, we have the red grapes. So the Nebbiolo, Barbera, and Dolcetto.
1: Wow, fun.
6: From color alone, there is a chasm of difference. you see how light the first one is. Well, not on the radio, you don't. But just imagine. And the second one is inky purple. Bouquet-wise, that's kind of the same. This is more intense on the nose.
1: It smells purple, if that's a smell.
6: Popsicles purple?
1: A little bit. And even though all the wines that we taste on this show, except for when we're doing sake or something like that, are made with grapes, we almost never say grapes is what it smells like. Mm. But this one does smell a little like grapes.
0: Yeah.
1: Just fancy grape juice.
6: Your kids say it smells like wine.
1: All my kids say, white wine, red wine, they say it just smells like wine. I'm like, are you even part of my loins?
6: This is bigger. Yeah. I bet we could tell that when you poured it in this glass. It's just this is going to be a huge wine, and this one is probably going to have a little bit more nuance.
1: Yeah, because the lighter the color, not always, but often, it's going to be more nuanced, more subtle, and the ones that are deep and dark are going to have explosive type flavors. And when you know one is from Italy and one is from the U.S., the U.S. one is going to have more explosive flavors.
0: Yeah.
1: The U.S. loves blowing stuff up.
6: I wish on the radio that we could explain what happened with Ben Dare's face right now.
1: Yeah, yeah.
6: This also has some brambly characteristics that I often associate with the wines that I've had from Piedmont, which is cool because I don't always get that with California.
0: You know, it's a good representation of what we are seeing out of California. And especially too with this younger generation that are at the helm, making wines that tread a little bit lighter, still have so much to offer in terms of complexity and flavor, but don't necessarily bring the heft of the high alcohol and the tannins.
1: The Verso had a fox on the label. Mm-hmm. Tell us about the critter on the Idlewild.
6: Or is he just an Outcast fan?
8: Anyway, I heard the Idlewild will be fast.
0: Yeah, I'm not exactly sure of what the bird.
1: Is it a grouse?
3: Grouse.
1: It may be a grouse, but it ain't gross. It's good.
0: What do you think, guys?
1: Khalees will want to go back and check again.
6: Oxygen changes things, and your palate adjusts. It's good to go back.
0: So one thing I wanted to mention, we've got a collaborative effort in a way for this second wine, the Idlewild. So while it is made by Sam Bilbro, where he makes his wine is in a collective winery space. So in Europe, we see often, where there's vineyards that surround an estate and people grow their grapes and make their wines right there. That's not always the case, especially in California, we have a younger wine culture and wine history and not necessarily the passing down generational estates to one to the next. So a lot of people will be leasing vineyard sites or buying grapes from vineyards, and then they'll make them at a centralized spot. So he does that with a few other local small producers as well. They all have their own labels, but they're making wine at the same facility. So it's kind of turning on its head from what Verso's doing, where everybody's growing their grapes, bringing them to one spot to make one bottle. Here in California, each person brings their own grapes in, but they share that space.
1: Mutual aid on both ends of things.
6: Mm-hmm. The spice turned way up on this.
1: On the Verso,
6: on the first
1: for
6: one,
1: sure.
6: And on the Sklopit.
1: Ooh, it's delicious. It's totally different, though, than the last
6: yeah.
1: one. What was Brix in my mind and really earthy? Mm-hmm. I always say Brix for Pinot Noir. I don't know what that even means. It's not like I'm licking actual Brix ever, but for some reason, that's how I know when it's mm-hmm. Pinot Noir, when my brain says Brix. That's mostly gone, and now it's mostly tobacco.
0: It's amazing what just a few minutes, right, of the bottle open or the wine in your glass can do to change subtly or a lot.
6: And this is why we go back.
0: Yes, exactly, right? You can't judge it right away. It's just so cool to see how wine evolves.
1: And like people, you know, just your first impression isn't always the right impression. Like I used to think I didn't like Macklemore, and now I love him. And I always didn't like Ed Sheeran.
6: And there's that part.
1: And I used to love Robert Kraft and the New England Patriots. And now I don't know what to do.
6: So anyhow, this got some spice on it.
1: Dare Bottle Shop and Provisions, Mary Dare, Ben Dare, Lennox Wine Festival, right around the corner at La Bohema tomorrow, September 19th. Anybody ready to vote? Well, Mary, you didn't drink because you injured your foot. What happened?
0: I am currently on crutches. I dropped a massive bottle of wine on my foot.
1: Oh my.
0: And
1: oh
0: no. Crushed all my bones.
1: Wow. How many bones?
0: No. I wish it was that exciting.
1: Oh, that's
0: no,
1: not what happened?
0: No.
1: Oh, dang it. I totally believed you.
6: Wow, that's like the best workplace accident ever.
1: Yeah.
0: No, it's a lot less exciting than that. But shout out to New England Orthopedic Surgeons, Dr. Gotha.
1: Right I'm down the street from the station in
0: yes,
1: Springfield.
0: Yes, exactly. So yeah. I'm on the path to recovery.
1: Oh, that's good. Okay, anybody ready to vote?
6: I didn't think it was going to be this on first pass, but on second pass, I really like the Sklopit.
1: The Verso Rosso, not from Piedmont, right. But from northeast Italy.
0: Right.
1: You ready to vote, Mary Dare?
0: Yes. I'm voting for the Italian.
1: It's unanimous. The Verso Rosso wins.
0: I'm on TV.
1: Oh wait, you didn't even drink. What are you gonna do?
3: Well, I guess that's my favorite.
1: You're contrarian because you're just contrarian.
6: I thought it was gonna be the Idlewild because they got so many cool spices on it the first time, like baking-y spices. But going back, the Sklopit got all of these like flowers and all of these more interesting spices. It got these really cool layers.
1: They're both delicious. They're both elegant. They're both made
3: they're
1: in an interesting
3: both,
1: way.
3: They're both winners.
1: They're both winners.
6: They're both winners.
1: Mutual aid of wine of sorts.
0: Yeah.
6: And you can get either of them at Dara Bottle Shop and Provisions, the shop itself, when you come to the festival on the weekend.
1: Lennox Wine Festival, September 19th, La Bohema. Anything else we need to know about that? You just show up? You should buy tickets in advance?
0: You should buy tickets in advance. They're available on our website, but you can also, day of, tickets are available as well. We did sell out last year, so if you want to come, grab tickets.
1: Thanks, you guys.
0: Thanks for coming out. Always great to see you guys.
7: And go online for those. And I can say, having gone last year, it's well worth it. It's a real fun time.
1: This is my musical vote for the Wine Thunderdome, which is Idlewild by Outkast.
7: It's a fun movie. I don't know if it's a good movie, but it's a fun movie.
1: Yeah.
7: Yeah. And sometimes that's more important.
1: That's true.
7: Yes.
1: Speaking of movies, I'm going to the Twin Peaks, A Conversation with the Stars tonight at the Hope Center for the Arts.
7: You're going to have a very good time with
1: it. What are you doing?
7: I am going to go see Josh Johnson perform stand-up.
1: In Hartford, though, outside of the 413.
7: Outside of the 413. We didn't get to talk.
1: We allow ourselves to go outside the 413 sometimes. I'm going to go see the Woo Sox tomorrow afternoon before their season wraps up. That'll be fun.
7: Tomorrow I have meetings. But
1: that sounds delightful. Everybody loves meetings.
7: But on Sunday, I'm coming up to your neck of the woods to see Beth Orton.
1: Beth Orton at the Shay.
7: Indeed. Fun times all over the valley. But next week on the Fabulous 413, we'll talk to author Dustin Speer and poet Amy Dryansky?
1: Yes.
7: Okay.
1: So check in with the Shoestring, who are taking on AI in the courts.
7: We'll hit Woven Roots Farm and hear some Coro and the Northampton Jazz Festival and a whole lot more.
1: I'm Monty Belmonte.
7: I'm Khalee Smith. Have a great weekend, everybody.
8: That trade war we're in with Canada? Yeah, it's real.
9: So if we have two machines at $500,000 Canadian and they apply a 50% tariff, well, we can't sell them.
8: I'm Kai Rizdal. When tariffs are small in number, but very big in effect. That story next time on Marketplace.
10: 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Good afternoon. I'm Phil Bishop. It's 4 o'clock.

0: you know.
1: So Haubentricker and his colleagues cooked up a status page, the Domino's Pizza Tracker, which helped stressed out customers by showing them their very own pizza's little pizza journey, from prep to bake to box to delivery. It was a hit, especially, he says, with moms.
0: Basically, this has gotten my kids off my back. I order the pizza, and then I have my kids sit in front of the computer watching the little flashing lights.
1: Yeah.
0: And the kids would turn around and go, "Mom, Mom, Mom, it's in the oven." You know, "Hey, Mom, Mom, Mom, it's being prepared. You got to get ready. It's out for delivery."
1: Pretty soon, pizza tracker-like trackers started popping up everywhere. In your Uber app or from your car mechanic while you wait. Shuya Gong is a designer who consulted for many Fortune 500 companies and spread the pizza tracker gospel. She says pizza trackers became sort of a shorthand for her. She'd be in a meeting helping a company design an app or website, and if the company's customers had to wait at all, she'd turn to her colleagues and say, "Oh, easy.
2: They need the pizza tracker."
1: But then, over time, something weird started happening. The trackers started getting less truthful. Gong has an example. Banks and fintech companies would come to her with kind of the opposite problem from Domino's. Their customers were freaked out at just how fast digital transactions were happening as compared to the old analog ways of moving money. So Gong would recommend slowing their tracker down.
2: And instead of giving you a real-time reflection, we might actually give it a little bit of a buffer and make you wait.
1: This was weirdly less stressful. This is the thing about pizza trackers. They're ubiquitous because we love them. And companies know we love them so much that they've started to embellish them. So think about that next time you see a status update page. It might be the update the company thinks you want. Nick Fountain, NPR News.
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8: 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Taking a brief look at the forecast, the sunny and warm afternoon we've been having today transitions to a cooler and cloudy evening tonight, low temperatures dipping down to around 46 degrees. And it stays pretty cool on Saturday, mostly sunny with highs reaching just the upper 60s. Coming up in 10 minutes, news headlines from NPR and the NEPM Newsroom. 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
4: 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Mostly cloudy and cool as we head into the evening tonight. Low temperatures dipping down to around 46 degrees. Chilly. It stays cool tomorrow, mostly sunny, with highs in the upper 60s. Partly cloudy tomorrow night with lows in the lower 40s. It gets even chillier. And then we see some showers on Sunday, mainly in the afternoon. Otherwise, mostly cloudy with highs in the mid-60s. 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
2: It's All Things Considered from NPR News. I'm Juana Summers.
0: And I'm Mary Louise Kelly. A South Asian truck driver was attacked at a rest stop in Wyoming this week. The attack came just days after the Department of Homeland Security posted an image on social media of a different South Asian truck driver, along with the words self-deport. NPR's Juliana Kim spoke to the victim about the violent encounter.
5: Singh had been to that rest area in South Wyoming before, without any problems. But when he went there on Sunday, he says a man followed him into the restroom and attacked him.
6: I see somebody can run to me and just punch on my backside, on the neck.
5: Singh spoke to NPR over the phone from his hospital bed and asked to be identified by his last name only due to fear for his safety. He recalled the stranger beating him and then pulling out what he says was a knife and stabbing him repeatedly. The attacker fled shortly after.
6: I got a lot of injuries and I got the blood in my hands and all my body parts.
5: Local law enforcement have since arrested Andrew Crispez Dak and charged him with attempted first-degree murder. That's according to court documents obtained by NPR. Attempts to reach Bezdak were unsuccessful. While officials have not shared a motive, South Asian community members say they were already on edge before the attack. 4 days earlier, the Department of Homeland Security posted an image on social media of a sick man with the words, "Get off our roads, you don't know how to drive, Mr. Singh." The post was deleted the next day. But an attorney supporting the Wyoming victim says it's difficult to separate the attack from the DHS post. Jasjeet Singh works for the Jakara Movement, an organization based in California that serves the Punjabi Sikh community.
7: Creating a sense of hate or distrust against a single community is going to have consequences that end up playing out in the way that's played out here, in my opinion.
5: DHS told NPR that any attempt to blame the agency for an unrelated attack was reckless and false. The agency also said the social media post was about a truck driver who was accused of causing a crash that killed 3 people in Florida last year. The crash has been linked to a surge in anti-South Asian rhetoric, according to the group Stop API Hate.
8: Using one incident or 2 incidents and highlighting them to that point that we're, it looks like right now that we're the only one culprit in this country.
5: That's Ramon Dillon, who leads the Punjabi North American Trucking Association. Immigrants make up about a fifth of all truck drivers in the U.S., many of whom are South Asian, Dillon says.
8: The whole community is very passionate about trucking, and we have people in trucking in this country forever.
5: The victim of the attack in Wyoming said he'd been a truck driver for 3 years. Singh was aware of the hateful rhetoric targeting Sikh truck drivers. Although it worried him, he said it didn't stop him from working because he needed the income.
6: I am just worried about it can happen again.
5: Singh said he's recovering from multiple lacerations across his body, which will take weeks to heal. Juliana Kim, NPR News.
9: Carly Rae Jepsen exploded onto the charts in 2012. Call Me Maybe is one of the best-selling singles of all time, but Jepsen has now been releasing critically acclaimed pop music for more than a decade. And today, she's out with her eighth album. It's called Day and Night. WBUR arts and culture reporter Amelia Mason is with us now. Hey there.
10: Hello. Thanks for having me.
9: Thanks for being here. Okay, Amelia, I'm a huge Carly Rae Jepsen fan, but for people who haven't been following her career since Call Me Maybe came out, help us contextualize this new album.
10: Yes. So for the uninitiated, Carly Rae Jepsen is a Canadian pop star who's known for making catchy, dreamy, synth-forward pop music. And after Call Me Maybe, her 2015 album Emotion was another big breakthrough. She also released a B-sides companion album to that, which is something she's done with every album since then. And with Day and Night, we're kind of getting two albums at once. Like, she's not waiting to release the B-sides. It's 24 tracks, and the day side is warm and breezy, kind of bedroom disco. The track Habit of Creature is a great example of that.

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1: In the words of the great drummer Max Roach, jazz is a democratic musical form. 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
4: 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Taking a look at the forecast, some low temperatures and a cloudy evening in store for us tonight. Temperatures getting down to around 46 degrees, a little chilly. Stays cool on Saturday, mostly sunny with highs in the upper 60s. Partly cloudy tomorrow night, lows in the lower 40s, even chillier. And showers on Sunday, mainly in the afternoon, otherwise mostly cloudy with highs in the mid-60s. This is 88.5 NEPM at 620.

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0: along the Mediterranean coast, the apple, almond, and thyme orchards in the mountains, and the fields of anise, black cumin, and sunflowers in Syria's interior and north. To make matters worse, farmers were displaced by years of fighting between the regime's forces, the Syrian Free Army, and the Islamic State. In many places, fields and orchards were abandoned altogether. Pollution was also a huge problem. Imad was forced to flee Damascus and live with his beehives in the countryside, but it was difficult to move the bees between the seasonal pastures because the land was heavily polluted by chemicals from explosions. Within just a few years, Syria had lost around 80% of its beehives. And then came the periods of drought. Wells that once watered orchards and fed bees had to be rationed because even though Syria had suffered recurrent droughts for years, these periods without rain started to become more frequent and lasted longer. For beekeepers, it meant fewer blossoms, less nectar, and colonies that were simply struggling to survive. Satellite data from 2024 to 2025 showed the vegetation health had dropped by as much as 32% in some regions of Syria. And the challenges didn't end there. Since 2019, Syria has also faced a prolonged drought. Rainfall declined, vegetation cover shrank, and many of the plants that bees depend on struggled to survive. Iyad Abul is the former president of the Arab Beekeepers Union in Syria. He's also a beekeeper himself and witnessed firsthand how the war affected his sector.
1: I lost a lot of beehives when the revolution started. The beehives close to me here, it's safe, but I have more than 300 beehives lost, some beehives stolen, some beehives destroyed to get fire.
0: Many across the country, Iyad saw not only his own production decline, but the wider collapse of a system that depended on movement, access to land, and seasonal stability.
1: When the war started, the beekeepers lost a lot of beehives. And also some beekeepers go outside Syria because it's not safe, and some people died. And 2015 and 14, all crops is so bad because there's no bees.
0: During the war, beekeepers also observed a strange phenomenon no one has entirely been able to explain.
2: 2015,
0: around 2015, Imad says that beekeepers would open their hives only to find that all the bees inside had completely vanished. He says there was still honey inside, which is the food the bees feed on during the winter, but the hive itself had been abandoned. There weren't even any signs of dead bees. Imad calls it bee abandonment. He says there were efforts to figure out what had happened, but no one could ever fully explain it. Some beekeepers thought that maybe the bees had left because of the stress caused by the war, environmental disruption, or disease. Others speculated about electromagnetic interference from modern technologies. But to this day, no one knows for sure what happened to those bees. So how did Imad and his one remaining partner rebuild their hives after the war? Well, it wasn't easy. And Imad, despite all of the setbacks to his sector and the collapse of entire bee populations, never gave up. He actually lost most of his bee colonies during the war, but after it was over, he rebuilt his apiary little by little. He divided the healthy colonies into new ones and expanded again whenever he could. These days, most of his optimism comes from something else, though. Rain. After years of drought, Syria finally started seeing above-average rainfall starting last winter. The water is helping crops and the flowering landscapes bees need to survive. Imad says the most important task right now is increasing the number of bees, and he can't do that without rain. But even though he and others are benefiting in the short term from sudden intense rainfall, experts warn that climate change has destabilized Syria's rain patterns. And they also stress that intense bursts of rainfall don't ultimately replenish the groundwater. Still, Imad is optimistic because another trend he's seeing is that the number of beekeepers appears to be growing. He says some of the newcomers are farmers looking for additional income. Others are drawn by curiosity or by the chance to reconnect with the countryside. Imad's become an informal mentor to many of them. He teaches beginners how to identify queen bees, inspect colonies, and understand the complex social world inside a hive.
2: اتصلوا فيي يمكن

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It's 8 o'clock and Jazz Alamode is next.